0: business of the church, and the settling of small matters. These men should be of good report, full of the Holy Ghost and wisdom, humble, possessing dignity and sound judgment. They should have piety and love justice. Solemn are the responsibilities that shall rest upon the men who are...
1: Here is the final tabulation, Brother Peter.
0: The seven men chosen by you, the general membership, are as follows. Stephen, Philip, Prochorus, Nicanor, Timon, Parmenas, and Nicolaus.
2: The 12 apostles prayed and placed their hands on the seven deacons. And so the word of God continued to spread. The number of disciples in Jerusalem grew larger and larger, and a great number of priests were obedient to the faith.

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0: Man, oh man, oh man, oh man, oh man!
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3: Today I want you to think about the words of Jesus found in Matthew 7, beginning in verse 13. Here's what it says. Enter by the narrow gate, for wide is the gate, and broad is the way that leads to destruction, and there are many who go in by it. Because narrow is the gate, and difficult is the way which leads to life, and there are few who find it. They say that one of the first principles you need to learn if you want to be a good plumber is that water runs downhill. But I've noticed that it's not just water that runs downhill. Most human beings do it too. Given a variety of choices in life, more often than not, we're going to pick the easiest one. And somehow, we always seem to come up with some sort of clever rationalization as to why the path we chose was really the only choice we had. But in our hearts, we know it isn't true. The easiest path, the quick way out, is not always the right thing to do. In fact, Jesus says in today's passage that the easiest path in life, the one that most people take, is actually the one that leads to destruction. And that can be true even when we have a good rationalization for what we're doing. Don't forget what it says in the book of Proverbs chapter 16. There is a way that seems right to a man, but its end is the way of death. Maybe one of the toughest things to come to grips with in life is that doing the right thing doesn't always pay off right away. We've been so programmed to expect immediate rewards for good behavior that we feel cheated if we have to do the right thing simply because it's right. We feel a little resentful when those who did the wrong thing seem to get ahead and we get left behind. That's why it's important to keep your eyes on what Jesus actually said. The Bible doesn't sugarcoat the issue for us. The right path in life is a tough one. We should expect that at least once in a while we're going to suffer for doing the right thing. There won't be an immediate payout. But we have to remember where the narrow path is going to take us. According to Jesus, it leads to life. And he should know, because he's already walked that path. So get out there today and do the right thing, because that's just a better way to live.

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1: Welcome to Walking on Water, where it's our turn to celebrate Jesus with gospel bluegrass music. We have an all-music show for you today because I'm still on vacation, but we will return with our weekly devotion and featured artist spotlight format next week. But to start the music for today, this is the Cockman Family. I can't wait for the day.

We're called Walking on Water, and I'm Tom Maycumber, and that was David Johnson, and the song was The Sun Rose Up. Here is another resurrection song from the Gibson Brothers, Singing as We Rise.

I'm Tom Maycumber. You're listening to Walking on Water, where we play gospel bluegrass music. And this week, we are all about more music and less talking. And here is a song with no singing. This is CW Monday with the haunting instrumental, Road to Damascus.

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1: Thank you, John, and to you who are listening, thank you for making Walkin' on Water a part of your day today. 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

That was Chris Jones and the Night Drivers, One Who's Coming After Me. We're called Walking on Water, and I'm Tom Maycumber, and today we are featuring Bible character songs, and here is one of my favorites, Greenbrier with Breaking Jail at Midnight.

You're listening to Walking on Water, where we play gospel bluegrass music, and here is a story straight from the Gospels. This is the story of the centurion's daughter, as told by Balsam Range. This is called The Touch.

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1: 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Until next time, may God richly bless you with His presence and the grace of our Savior, Jesus Christ.

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1: Hello friends, this is Doug Batchelor. How about an amazing fact? On January 10, 1954, a British-built de Havilland Comet, one of the first commercial jet airliners, tore apart in midair and went down in the Mediterranean Sea, killing all 35 passengers and crew. Then, two other comets mysteriously crashed in similar disasters. Engineers eventually discovered the poorly designed square windows were a fatal error. Stresses and fatigue were concentrated around the sharp corner points of the windows, and over time, the plane fuselage cracked, causing a catastrophic loss of pressure and many deaths. All commercial airlines now have rounded windows. Friends, you know, the Bible says too much stress and fatigue can also make people crack and fall apart. Stay with us. We're going to learn more as Amazing Facts brings you this edition of Bible Answers Live.
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0: or if you have a Bible question you would like to call in, 800-463-7297. 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
1: My name is John Ross. Good evening, listening friends, and Pastor Doug, as usual, let's begin the program with a word of prayer. Dear Father, we thank you that we have this chance to open up the Word and study. We ask your blessing upon this program. Be with those who are listening, Lord, and guide us into a full understanding of your Word, the Bible. Thank you, Lord, and we commit this in your keeping in Jesus' name. Amen.
0: Amen.
1: Well, Pastor Doug, you opened the program by talking about, well, several air disasters, all by the same manufacturer of a particular type of airline or aeroplane. And they discovered that it's the shape of the windows that were really causing a lot of the problem. Who would have guessed?
0: Yeah, you'd be surprised. I'm sure that engineers can explain it in more detail. But the square windows, it just all of the vibration and stresses seem to focus fatigue on the corners. Hmm. Where when they had a round window, and that's probably why God makes eggs round. They're so durable that way. But the round window, they just didn't have that problem. And unfortunately, it took three of these planes having some kind of catastrophic decompression up there and basically fell apart, cracked from these corners in the windows before they really realized what the problem was. And now all the aircraft have got the rounded windows. But as we mentioned, people can fall apart too from too much stress. And, you know, even Jesus, after spending a day teaching and healing and ministering to people, he said to the disciples, Mark 6:31, "Come aside by yourselves into a deserted place," meaning a wilderness spot, "and rest a while. For many were coming and going, and they didn't even have time to eat." You know, as they say, you can't burn the candle at both ends for very long. And God designed an oasis in time, and it's part of the creation story, where he wants us to get that rest that helps us recover from the stresses of life. And it's called the Sabbath. I bet most people don't know that six of the leading causes of death in the United States, namely heart disease, cancer, lung ailments, accidents, cirrhosis of the liver, and suicide, are all related to stress. Someone else said between 75 and 90% of all physician office visits are attributed to stress-related ailments or complications, according to the American Psychological Association. Not to mention what they say it does to families. That's why the Lord wanted us to have that place to sort of round out our week and take care of those stress and the fatigue that just comes with everyday living. And every week on the Sabbath, we're to have that rest to recharge our batteries and to also sort of calibrate our spiritual compass back with God. And maybe you'd like to know more about how you can discover that blessing that God has put in a day of rest. We have a free offer that talks about that tonight.
1: We have a book called Why God Said Remember. We'll be happy to send it to anybody who calls and asks. Again, the book is called Why God Said Remember, and the phone line for our free resource is 800-835-6747. Again, that number is 800-835-6747. You can ask for the book Why God Said Remember. We'd be happy to send that to anybody who calls and asks. Well, Pastor Doug, I think we're ready to go to the phone lines, and we have Josiah, who is listening on from Texas on online. Josiah, welcome to the program.
2: Hey, thanks for taking my call.
0: Absolutely. How can we help tonight?
2: I basically have a question about entertainment. I've read and watched a couple of sermons on like holy living as far as like A Voice in the Wilderness and A Love That Transforms. Uh-huh. I agree with most of it, except I'm wondering a little why we should sound fanatical about entertainment if it's possible that, you know, it doesn't make us sin or it's fictional, like we're not watching Gladiator like it happened back then, or sermons can actually be preached on how you can actually find God in movies, and I can actually find myself being a good witness with it and get close to people I'm trying to share the gospel with and use related parables and stuff. I remember Jesus said, you know, if your eye causes you to sin, then you can cast it off. And though I walk through the valley of the shadow of death, I will fear no evil. So it's like, I don't think we should be afraid of watching, for example, Harry Potter or whatever has a good overall message and just enjoy it for what it is right now, like sugar and
0: candy. Wait, you need to put this into a question. It sounds like you're making a statement.
2: Oh, yeah. Well, yeah, basically, like, that's my question. Like, I guess why sound fanatical, I guess, about whatever has an overall good message, if possible, you know?
0: Well, we have no problem with a good message. If there's a a video or a DVD, I guess nobody has VHS tapes anymore, that has, something positive that meets the biblical criteria of whatever things are just and noble and true and good. It says, think on these things. But if it's a sin, in other words, if a person can sin in their heart, why would you want to watch something where people are being killed or people are committing adultery and vicariously participate in your mind with things that you know that Jesus wouldn't approve of? I mean, it'd be hard for me to say this is a great witnessing opportunity. Let's go watch people get shot together. Or you see what I'm saying? So I'm not saying that there's never a time where there's anything good that might be produced by Hollywood, though it is rare. And there have been some good things that have come out. But the vast majority of entertainment just has a problem passing the criteria where, David says, I'll set no evil thing before my eyes. So that's, of course, I think you're referencing a sermon that, I delivered 14 years ago in New York. But it's still, the principle's still the same.
2: Okay.
0: Did you ever take a look at our lesson on that subject? We've got a study called A Voice in the Wilderness. There's a study that goes with that. I don't know if you've read that.
2: Mm-hmm. Yeah, it just sounded like, it might be like, whoa, okay, it sounds like, Amish kind of a thing.
0: Well, compared to what the world is doing today, I think Bible Christians, if you're really trying to keep your eyes fixed on Jesus and feed your mind on those things that are good and do what Jesus would do and watch what Jesus would watch, you're probably going to seem like a fanatic. And, Jesus said, there are things that are highly esteemed among men that are an abomination to God. There are things the world's going to think, oh, this is great, nothing wrong with that. And God says, I have a different perspective. So, yeah, I suppose Christians probably do look straight-laced compared to what the world does for entertainment.
1: We have a study guide dealing with the subject of character development and how we need to watch and be aware of what we allow to come into our minds and our hearts. It's called A Love That Transforms, an amazing fact study guide, and we'll be happy to send this to anyone who calls and asks. The number again is 800-835-6747. You can ask for the study guide called A Love That Transforms. You can also read it for free online at amazingfacts.org. We have Nicholas, who is listening from Kansas City, Missouri. Nicholas, welcome to the program.
3: Good evening, Pastor Doug and Pastor Ross.
0: Evening.
3: I have a question. Did Jesus accept tithe? And if my life was my ministry and I didn't have another income, could I accept tithe?
0: Well, I think, first of all, the principle of giving tithe, if you're giving it to yourself, it sort of ceases to be giving. Even my family, we're involved in a full-time ministry, but I think that it's dangerous for us just to give to our ministry. And so Karen and I look for other ministries. We know other ministries will give to us. You kind of have to give away from yourself. Now, your first question, did Jesus accept tithe? There's no record.
3: Yes.
0: Pastor Ross might correct me, but there's no record that I know of where it says that Jesus specifically got tithe. People gave offerings to Jesus' group, and Judas kept the offering bag. We know about that. Whether any of that was tithe, I don't think there's any record in the Bible that it was. But we have a lesson on tithe and what the Bible says about it and who should receive it and who should not. If you like, we can send you a free copy of that, Nicholas.
3: Okay, that'd be great. But I guess my question further was, if someone was sending me tithe, would that be acceptable?
0: Well, if you're involved in a full-time Christian ministry, I thought you said something about paying yourself tithe. If you're doing a ministry that meets the biblical criteria of tithe, well, then that's there's no problem with that.
3: Okay.
0: But I would be careful about paying yourself tithe, because that could kind of get into a cycle of, the whole idea of tithe and offerings is to give away from yourself. It's none of us have a problem giving to ourselves. It kind of comes natural. So it starves selfishness in our hearts and it increases our faith when we give away from ourselves. But, hey, I appreciate your question, Nicholas, and we'll send you that study guide on In God We Trust.
1: The number to call is 800-835-6747. You can ask the study guide called In God We Trust. We better send it to anybody who calls and asks. Our next call is Patricia, and she's listening from Portland, Oregon. Patricia, welcome to the program.
4: Yes, good evening, pastors. I'm going to get right to the question. I'm looking at Psalms 25, and I told the other gentleman that I spoke with that I was asking about verse 14, but I'm actually asking about verse 10 and 14 because they seem related. Verse 10 of Psalm 25 states, "All the paths of the Lord are mercy and truth to such as keep his covenant and his testimonies." So my question is, what is his covenant and what are his testimonies? And then 14 says, "The secret of the Lord is with those who fear him, and he will show them his covenant." So again, the covenant word. But in this verse, I'm interested in knowing, what is the secret of the Lord? What does that mean?
0: All right, verse 10. Yeah, I appreciate your question, Patricia. The Bible talks about the covenant that God made. Well, there's several covenants, but the principal covenant that you find David talking about was the Ten Commandments. And I think, if I'm not mistaken, Pastor Ross, that's in Deuteronomy 4. It says, "Then he gave them his covenant, which he commanded them to perform, even Ten Commandments, and wrote them on two tables of stone." And then later, you know, we're living now under the new covenant, which is not the Ten Commandments written on stone, but the Bible says a new covenant is, "I will write my law on their hearts." So he puts that same law, but it's the motivation comes from the heart. Testimonies included all of the other laws. And, you know, one of the greatest chapters in the Bible is Psalm 119. Just take a pencil sometime, go through Psalm 119 and circle all the times it talks about the testimonies of God and the laws of God. And it's a beautiful psalm on that subject. But so he's talking about the rules that guide our life. In a nutshell. And so the second part of your question, I think, was about verse 14, "The secret of the Lord is with those who fear him, and he will show them his covenant." Well, if the new covenant is God writes his law in our hearts, and people out there might be thinking, why would David be talking about the new covenant? He's in the Old Testament. The first time you hear about the new covenant is the Old Testament. Jeremiah, Ezekiel both talk about writing his law in our hearts. Moses, way back in the Ten Commandments, Moses said he wants to put his law in our hearts. And so that really always was the covenant. And he reveals the secret of the Lord to those who fear him. He will show them his covenant, the law of the Lord written in the heart. I don't know, Pastor Ross, you got anything to add to that?
1: You know, we got a study guide dealing with the subject of the Ten Commandments and how those principles can be applied to our lives. The law can be written upon the heart. It's called Written in Stone, and we'll be happy to send that to Patricia or anybody who calls and asks. The number to call is 800-835-6747, and you can ask for the study guide called Written in Stone. Again, the number is 800-835-6747. And our free study guide is called Written in Stone. We'll be happy to send that to anybody who calls and asks.
0: I appreciate your question, Patricia.
1: We have Bill, who's listening from Toronto, Canada. Bill, welcome to the program.
5: Yes, thank you for taking my call. 2 Timothy chapter 2, verse 13. Okay. What does that mean? And there's still teachers out there teaching that we have to confess and repent every sin or we'll be condemned. So how do these two line up?
0: All right, you're talking about, let me just make sure I've got it right, 2 Timothy 2.13, evil men and...
5: If we are faithful.
0: Are we talking about evil men and seducers will grow worse and worse, deceiving and being deceived?
1: Is that first
5: Second
1: or
5: Timothy
1: second?
5: Chapter 2, verse 13, if we are faithless, he will remain faithful, for he cannot disown himself.
0: Oh, I'm sorry, yeah, I had the wrong verse. If we are faithful, if we are faithless, he remains faithful, for he cannot deny himself. So are you wondering, does this mean that it doesn't matter whether we have faith or not?
5: Right, because the other teachers are teaching that unless we confess every sin and repent of every sin, we will perish.
0: Well, first of all, not everybody can remember every sin. So, you know, we do need to repent and confess. The first words of Jesus when he began his ministry was repent. For the kingdom of heaven is at hand. And the first words of John the Baptist were repent. And Peter, when he started his sermon at Pentecost, he said, repent, and you'll receive the gift of the Holy Spirit. So repentance is humbling ourselves and then God cleanses us. We come to the Lord, we humble ourselves, and he lifts us up. And that's in the book of James. And it does say in, I believe it's Hebrews chapter 6, Pastor Ross, without faith it is impossible to please God. For he that comes to God, no, it's Hebrews 11, verse 6. He that comes to God must believe that he is, and he is a rewarder of those that diligently seek him.
1: Yes, Hebrews chapter 11, verse 6.
0: So, you know, we can't say that what Paul is saying here in 2 Timothy is God doesn't care whether we have faith, because everything else in the Bible, Jesus said, if you believe, all things are possible.
1: Actually, the verse just before that, in verse 12, 2 Timothy chapter 2, it says, if we endure, we shall also reign with him. If we deny him, he will also deny us. So there is a degree of endurance, that is faith and trusting.
0: Yeah, and he obviously doesn't want us to deny him. And then John 3:16, whoever believes in him will not perish but have everlasting life. Now,
5: well, I attended a church that I was in the, I divorced a woman and was living common law with another woman, and then we came to Christ. And they said if we stayed together, we would perish. So that's wrong?
0: Well, you're going to marry the woman that you're with? Is that what they were asking?
5: Well, no, we were living common law when we both accepted Christ. But they said they accept no divorce and remarriage. They accept divorce, but no remarriage. Anybody who remarries will perish.
0: No, that's not biblical, because you've got examples in the Bible of people like David, who, you know, his marriage to Bathsheba certainly started as adultery. And it says that God said to David, you know, you took Uriah's wife, but later when David repented, it says he comforted his wife. And God continued to speak through David and give him psalms. You have Jesus revealing himself to the woman at the well, and he said, go call your husband. He said, oh yeah, you've had five husbands, and the one you're living with now you're not married to. Well, obviously, he then reveals to her he's the Messiah. So she's going to be saved, even though she had a pretty scrambled marital background. So the idea that these marriage problems, divorce and remarriage, becomes the unpardonable sin, the Bible doesn't teach that. Is it sin? Yeah, adultery is sin. Divorcing without biblical grounds is sin. And I would hope whoever you're married to now, you'd want to be legally married to them. So, you know, you start where you're at.
5: Okay, so maybe I missed your answer. So when we're faithless, he remains faithful.
0: Yeah, but I just want to make sure you're not reading into that verse something that isn't there. God isn't saying he doesn't care whether or not we're faithful.
5: Right, so does a homosexual who continues to be a homosexual or an adulterer or people sleeping outside of marriage, do they get condemned? Because clearly it says there, if we're faithless, he remains faithful.
0: Well, let me answer with a verse. If you read in Hebrews chapter 10, verse 26, it says, if we continue to sin willfully after we've received a knowledge of the truth, there remains no sacrifice for sin. So if a person knows God's will and they're going to continue to live in high-handed rebellion against the will of God, they can't claim forgiveness for deliberate sin. Now, there'll be people that are forgiven for all kinds of things because God winks at our ignorance. But when we know what God wants and we just say, well, I don't care, you're going to be faithful whether I'm faithful or not, I'm just going to continue sinning, well, that's rebellion against God. That is dangerous. So, hey, you know, there's a book, and don't let this title scare you, Bill. There's a book we'll send you for free, and it's called Is It Possible to Live Without Sinning? Don't let the title scare you. It really is a good, comforting book, and it's filled with scripture, and I think you'll find that interesting. Appreciate your call.
1: The number to call is 800-835-6747. That is the resource line. You can ask for the book, Is It Possible to Live Without Sinning? 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And friends, you can also read that for free online at amazingfacts.org. Our next call is David, listening from Willits, California. David, welcome to the program.
6: Ooh, can you hear me?
1: On the air.
6: All right. Okay, so I've been doing a little bit of Bible study in here, and I see and I know a little bit about this abomination, the desolation that Jesus talked about in Matthew 24, verse 15, you know, where it says, therefore, when you see the abomination of the desolation spoken of by Daniel the prophet standing in the holy place, okay, I got that. And if I understand it rightly, that's something that he was dealing with in Daniel was dealing with in Daniel chapter 9, right? Is that correct? Where Daniel chapter 9, verse 27, I think he speaks about this time of Jerusalem in the wing of abomination shall be one who makes desolate.
0: Well, there until the constant. You do have that, yes, in Daniel 9:27. He also refers to it in Daniel 11:31. It says the abomination that makes desolate, and then in Daniel 12, verse 11. And it doesn't use abomination of desolation specifically, but you find the same principle in the prophecies of Daniel 7 and 8 also. So Daniel talks about this power that would desolate God's people in several chapters. That's why Jesus said, as written by Daniel, and Jesus doesn't give a specific verse because it's a theme all through Daniel.
6: What I got a question about is in verse 11 on chapter 12, it says, and from the time that the daily sacrifices is taken away and the abominations of desolation is set up. Now, this is the thing I'm confused about. There shall be 1,290 days, and then verse 12 says, blessed is he who waits and comes to the 1,335 days. I've never heard anybody talk about these two time prophecies, and so I'm trying to figure out where does that fit in all this time plan with
0: all right.
6: Daniel. And
0: I'm so glad you asked, David. Now, you asked a question about the chapter in the Bible that has more time prophecies than any other chapter. In the typical 3 minutes we try to budget for a question, we're not going to be able to cover it, but we will send you. No, we will send you a magazine called,
6: okay.
0: It's a study on Daniel and the Revelation, and it does address the 1290, 1260, and 1335 days of Daniel chapter 12.
6: Oh, good.
0: And so we'll be happy to send you a magazine that has it. I think it's even charted in the magazine. And it's our magazine on Daniel and Revelation.
1: To receive that, you'll need to give us a call at 800-835-6747. 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I believe you can also read that for free online at amazingfacts.org.
0: It's not online yet.
1: It's not online. Okay. Probably the best thing, give us a call on the resource line, and we'll be able to get that to you, David, or anybody wanting to study further. Not only about this subject in Daniel chapter 12, but also the book of Revelation. It's also included in that.
0: Mm-hmm.
1: Our next caller is Al, listening from Albuquerque, New Mexico. Al, welcome to the program.
7: Yes. Can you hear me?
0: We do. Al from Albuquerque. Thanks for calling.
7: Yes. How are you, Pastor Doug and Pastor Ross? How you doing?
0: Doing good. Doing great.
7: Great. Praise the Lord. I was... night before last day, or a few nights ago, I got up and read some scriptures, and I called it the three seeds, and one is Deuteronomy 5:29, the other one is John 14:21, and the other one is Revelation 22:14.
0: And so you have questions about those three scriptures?
7: No, it's just that they are so clear that I can't understand why other people can't understand that. But to me, it in Deuteronomy, of course, it says, that there should be such a heart in them that they would fear
0: me
7: and
0: keep
7: my commandments
0: always. That it might be well with them and their children.
7: Right,
0: yep.
7: Forever. And the other one is 14:21. He that has my commandments and keepeth them, he is the one who loves me. And he that loves me shall be loved by my Father, and I will love him and manifest myself unto him. That's already the New Testament. And then, of course, the last one is 22:14, everybody knows that one about, blessed are they who keep my commandments, for they'll have the right to eat from the tree of life.
0: And enter through the gates of the city.
7: Praise the Lord.
0: Yeah, so
7: yes.
0: I guess your point is, it's not so much a question, but you're just making the point that God's word really does say it, the commandments, if we love him, we'll keep his commandments.
7: From the Old Testament all the way through the New.
0: Yeah, it is a clear truth. That's why, you know, I wonder why people struggle with that. And all the commandments God wants us to obey are for our good. He's not asking us to do anything. It's like a parent that loves their children. Says, look, I love you. Don't play in the street. You know, I love you. Don't stick that screwdriver in the electric socket. And there are commandments because the parents love the children and they want the children to live. And so, yeah, absolutely. I agree with that. And blessed are those that keep his commandments. God says, if you know these things, happy are ye if you do them. And Jesus said, think not I have come to destroy the law. I did not come to destroy, but to fulfill. And it'd be easier for heaven and earth to pass away than for one jot or one tittle to in any way pass from the law till all is kept. And so, yeah, this is that's a principle that you're going to find. Al, it sounds like you would enjoy that lesson that we offered earlier, if you haven't read it already, talking about written in stone, dealing with the subject of the law of God. And you can get that by calling 800-835-6747. 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
1: My name is John Ross, and we have Charles, who is listening from Atlanta, Georgia. Charles, you're on the air.
10: Hey, how you doing tonight?
0: Doing good. Thanks for calling.
10: Good. Thank you. As I was waiting, you know, we're talking about the subject question I wanted to ask, and I just want to get some clarification about the adultery and the marriage question. I was listening to a previous program, and the person on that program was very adamant about that. No matter what, if you married and either one was divorced for any reason other than adultery, that according to Scripture, you know, you were required to get a divorce and no longer, be in that marriage, because being in the marriage alone was still continuing in sin. My question was, in my case, on my first marriage was because of adultery by my ex-wife. My wife that I'm married to now, hers was not, that she knows of, but neither one of us were professed born-again Christians at the time that we got married. It was several years later that we both started, you know, attending church, and both of us were, baptized at the same time. So, and it's my understanding that that point on, that we start anew.
0: Exactly. You're new creatures. You didn't have that knowledge. It would be very impractical for preachers to tell people that, you know, pagans, unbelievers, come to the Lord and they're somehow supposed to go looking for their former spouses and through all the scrambled marriage things that happened. And no, you God meets you where you're at. And that's why I share the example of the woman at the well in John chapter 4. The Lord revealed himself to her. I seriously doubt she went looking for her first husband to marry him again. Who knows? He may have been remarried already. And so it's unrealistic to ask people to do that. Now, if people come to the Lord and they realize, hey, I'm living with someone I'm not married to, or they need to do that right. They need to, you know, be a witness, and you don't want to give people grounds for doubting your relationship with the Lord, and avoid the appearance of evil. And so people should get legally married. That's what we were sharing with a former caller. But yeah, you come to the Lord where you are, and he takes you where you are, and you get a new beginning. But once you know, the Bible says sin is not knowing. If we know what God wants, then we need to be living up to that.
1: You know, we have a book called Marriage, Divorce, and Remarriage, what the Bible says about this, and we'll be happy to send it to you, Charles, or anyone wanting to learn more about this subject. The number to call is 800-835-6747. You can ask for the book called Marriage, Divorce, and Remarriage.
0: Mm-hmm. That'll help. And thank you for your call, Charles.
1: Our next
11: caller, thank you, and God bless you and your ministry.
0: Appreciate it.
1: Our next caller is Tony, listening from Houston, Texas. Tony, welcome to the program.
12: Hey, how are you?
0: We're doing better than we deserve. How are you?
12: Doing good, doing good. I had a question. I heard something about some people, and I don't want to mention names, but I believe in the book of Isaiah. It was a book of prophecy about the coming of the Lord Jesus Christ.
0: Right.
12: I believe it's found in the book of Isaiah 53, by his stripes we are healed. There's a saying now that people are taking around, saying that the stripes was for the spiritual and not for the physical. But I believe it both, physically and spiritually, that we are healed by those stripes that were on the back of Jesus Christ. Can you give light to this, or shed some light to this?
0: Well, the answer is found in verse 5 itself. And by the way, for those who missed it, this is Isaiah 53, a wonderful messianic prophecy about Jesus. It says, he was wounded for our transgressions, the wounds and the punishment, the beatings that Jesus received. He was taking our punishment. He was bruised for our iniquities. The chastisement, the punishment, that means for our peace was upon him. In other words, for us to be justified, he took our punishment. And by his stripes, that's his whipping, we are healed. So all of this goes together. The sufferings of Jesus, he took our penalty. Not only is the penalty for sin death, the penalty for sin is punishment and death. It's not just death. The punishment for the lost is they are every man punished according to what they deserve, and they're thrown in the lake of fire, which is the second death. So Jesus suffered and died. And part of his suffering was being whipped. The way they refer to that in the Bible is stripes, because it would leave a stripe down a person's back when they were whipped. So am I answering what you're asking, Tony?
12: So pretty much it was for the physical and for the spiritual.
0: Yeah, we're spiritually, we receive spiritual forgiveness. Doesn't mean we have to go get whipped, but Jesus was physically whipped, and he took a punishment that we all deserve. You know, used to be in public, when a person was being punished, they would flog them. They would either hit them with rods or whips, and he took that punishment we deserved. Not every sin required the death penalty. Even Paul, he says he was whipped 39 times, three times. He got 39 lashes, I think. And so that was one of the punishments for offenses that didn't require death, is various amount of lashes. And so it's just saying Jesus took our punishment. So we get spiritual and physical healing through that as well. When it says healing, we're healed from our sin. Some people receive physical healing as well, but this is not a promise that everybody's going to be physically healed. Because Paul was sick.
12: Because when I pray with somebody, myself, I always include, by stripes we are healed. And I want to hear, because it was, just that it only means spiritually.
0: Yes.
12: And it just, like, it was like mind-boggling. Why would you believe something like that? Why not also believe it for the physical?
0: Well,
12: you know what I mean?
0: Yeah, Pastor Ross and I believe in physical miraculous healing as well. I don't know right. that means that every person that prays this prayer, that it's going to be the, you know, magic bullet that's going to heal all diseases or a pill. But I do believe that Jesus, through his sufferings, bought the right to physically heal as well. And he right. often does. But, you know, if you live long enough, you'll get sick of something that will kill you.
12: Right.
0: So, you know, sin, the penalty of sin is we get old and die. But, you know, he wants to prolong our tranquility. Hey, I appreciate your call, Tony. And thank you very much for your question.
1: We have Brian listening from Arkansas. Brian, welcome to the program.
13: Hi, how you doing?
0: Doing well.
13: I have a question. I have trouble knowing that I am, you know, I mean, I'm been saved. I believe that I am saved, you know, and I know that my Lord is justified to forgive us of all sin. But how can I still get these, like, you know, I still get this feeling like, am I truly saved? You know, I mean, because of my past sin. And,
0: yeah, you have some feelings of conviction. And
13: yeah, I worry, you know, about my salvation. And I know that the Lord, you know, he is just to forgive us of our sin when we confess and we repent and truly are, you know, I'm sorry. But why do I feel sometimes that, you know, am I a true child of God, you know?
0: Well, you know, it's not wrong. It's not wrong to examine yourself. And I think you'll find if in the first, I'm sorry, 2 Corinthians 13:5, it says, examine yourself whether you are in the faith. Test yourselves. It's appropriate every now and then to just do a check. I mean, when we're talking about eternity, just say, Lord, I don't want to be one of those that says, Lord, Lord, and doesn't really know you. And it's like David prayed that prayer, search me and try me, see if there be any wicked way in me. And so God wants us to live with peace and confidence, but it's a good idea to, you know, check the rearview mirror every now and then and to make sure that, you know, you're going straight and following the Lord. You know what I'm saying? So feeling the conviction that now if the devil is convicting you about sins you've already repented of and asked God to forgive you for and you've turned from, well, that's just the devil trying to take away your peace. Because if God forgives you, you can't set yourself up at a higher tribunal than that of God.
13: Because, I mean, I've done, you know, some bad things in my past, and I've turned from all that now, and I'm trying to live, you know, I'm trying to live like he would want me to live, you know. And now, you know, I try to read as much as I can, but sometimes I don't get to read the Bible every day. I know I should read the Bible every day, and I've been struggling. That's one of my struggles. I'm an over the road truck driver.
0: Well, you know, and, you might try. Yeah, I was just I did a long distance drive this week, and I've got the Bible on. I don't know if anybody still has CD players. Everything is MP3, but I've got the old CDs of Alexander Scorby reading the King James Version in my car, in my truck, and I stuck it in there, and I listened to, I think I listened to the book of Job twice, Nehemiah. And, you know, it's great. You just drive along. You listen to it being read. You can pause it and think about it, back it up. And you may not be a prolific reader, but you can still feed on the Word. It's so convenient these days.
1: And, you know, also, Brian, remember that the Bible tells us we need to walk by faith, not by sight. So it is good for us from time to time to examine ourselves and make sure that we're living surrendered to Christ. But on the other side, we also need to be faithful and believe that he is going to fulfill his word. Mm-hmm. If we confess our sins, the Bible says he's faithful and just to forgive us and to cleanse us from all unrighteousness. So having faith in his promise and taking God at his word is also something that we need to do. And don't get discouraged if you have these feelings of doubt. Just turn to God, claim his promise, trust in him, and move forward in faith.
13: Oh, my Lord, I know my Lord loves me. I know he loves me. I know it. But it's a constant battle, you know. I have one more question, if it's okay, if we're not too out of time.
0: Well, let's see if it's a big question or not.
13: No, it's not. I was just wondering. me and my wife are separated, and I don't know how we're not really, I don't know, we're just two different people, and I don't know what to do about it.
0: How long have you been married?
13: 4 years, but I think we got married for the wrong reason. We weren't living according to God's will, and she got pregnant, and so by doing the right thing, I married her, and now we're separated because we're two different people. We weren't together very long when we first got together.
0: Did you go to a church together?
13: Well, I tried to go to church with her. She's kind of not wanting to go, and I want to. My daughter, she goes to church faithfully, and she's the one that got me back into church. And
0: I was just going to say the best thing to do is if marriage is serious business, and if you're going to save or salvage a marriage, that's also it's serious and it requires some investment. It'd be good if you had a pastor somewhere that you'd both be willing to sit down and talk to. And, you know, I don't know where she's at on this, but, the best thing you can do is, of course, be as attractive as you can be as a Christian husband. And if she's open to, it sounds like you said that she got pregnant. You have a child together, right?
13: But we got married because she got pregnant, and I wanted to do the right thing. And she miscarried the baby, but now 4 years later, we can't get along because we didn't really know each other. We were living in sin as well. I mean, before we got married, and we barely knew each other when this happened, and so now we're separated because.
0: Well, the best thing, I really recommend Brian that you try to find a local pastor you can counsel with. If she won't go, at least you go yourself. And that book that Pastor Ross offered a little earlier is really a good book, and it gives you some great Bible principles on what do you do when it comes to being a Christian when you're grappling with things like marriage, divorce, and remarriage. So we'll send you a free copy. I really recommend you ask for that and try and get some local counsel. 3 minutes with a pastor on the radio, you're going to need more than that.
1: The number to call is 800-835-6747. You can ask for the book Marriage, Divorce, and Remarriage. We'll be happy to send that to you, Brian, or anybody who calls and asks. We have Derek, who is listening in Pennsylvania. Derek, welcome to the program.
14: Hello, everybody.
0: Hi.
14: My question actually somewhat relates to Brian's question that he just asked, or at least his second question.
0: Okay.
14: However, mine, on the other hand, my relationship with my ex yielded a child that we did not get married, and my child was born out of wedlock. And I guess my question is I've heard of the scripture, and I can't recall the exact verse, but mentioned this how because of my sin and committing to having a child out of wedlock, my descendants and several generations thereafter will not be allowed admission into the kingdom of heaven.
0: No. No, the Bible doesn't teach that. If a child is born out of wedlock, it does not present them. It does not prevent them from going to heaven. Jesus was conceived in a very unusual way, and it certainly is not going to prevent him. You have one of the judges of Israel. His name was Jephthah. He was illegitimate. It was not going to prevent him from being in the kingdom of heaven. So, you know, Solomon is the result of David's having stolen another man's wife. Solomon came from David and Bathsheba. It wouldn't prevent him from going to heaven. When it talks about the third and fourth generation in the Bible, it's talking about the influence of the parents. If the parents turn from God, their influence can influence their children for three or four generations away from God. And then he says in the next verse, showing mercy unto thousands of them that love me and keep my commandments. By the way, that verse about three and four generations is in the Ten Commandments.
14: All right.
0: I guess
14: the one that I think of, I believe, is in Deuteronomy 27:3, maybe.
0: Deuteronomy 27:3.
14: I think that, and I'm going off of memory at the moment.
0: Well, we'll look real quick. And what does the verse roughly say?
14: I believe it was, as my question, it stated that, from my understanding, I believe it was 12 generations after a child was born out of wedlock.
0: You might be talking about, I think you know what you're talking about. They had laws about people that could and could not enter into the assembly of the Lord, and they said the illegitimate could not enter in. That didn't mean that they couldn't come to the Lord or be saved, but there were some high criteria for those that were serving in the temple of the Lord.
1: You know, the Bible says that the child shall not bear the sins of the father, and the father the sins of the child. So each person makes their own decision.
0: Ezekiel 18.
1: Correct. Now, of course, the influence of a parent carries on from one generation to the next, but that's different than salvation.
0: Yeah.
14: All right. And I guess, what exactly are you referring to when you talk about the influence of the parent?
0: Well, you know, parents, of course, by their example, they can influence children to, you know, in idolatry, and that often is passed on. They learn bad habits. Those things we even know in our culture today that children of alcoholics are more disposed to have those problems. Children of abusive parents are more disposed to be abusive parents themselves.
1: The positive side, good Christian thing. Parents have a good influence on their children. Their children are more likely to follow the example of the parents in their faith and practice.
0: So I hope that helps a little bit. We appreciate your call, Derek. And that book that we offered a moment ago on marriage, I think, may also help answer that.
1: The number to call again is 800-835-6747. And the book is called Marriage, Divorce, and Remarriage. We'll be happy to send that to anybody who asks. We have Haley, who is listening online from Ontario, Canada. Haley, welcome to the program.
15: Hi.
0: Hi.
1: Hi, Haley. Get close to the phone.
15: Close I am on to my phone.
1: Okay, great.
0: And your question?
15: My question is, it's found in the last book, which is in Revelation.
0: Uh-huh.
15: It talks about a beast from the sea. I mean the earth, my bad.
0: A beast that comes up out of the earth. That's in Revelation chapter 13, I think. Is that 11? I saw a beast that comes up out of the earth. Is that what you're wondering?
15: Yes.
0: You don't want to know what that beast is?
15: Yes.
0: It's the United States. The first beast in Revelation 13 is talking about apostate or corrupted Christianity in Europe. Its headquarters in Rome. And then the second beast comes up from a new land. That's coming up out of the earth. The other beast comes up out of the sea, and it represents the United States. Now, we've got a whole study about that. It's got pictures and lines and arrows, and it's a very interesting study. And it's called the U.S. in Prophecy. Would you like a free copy of that?
15: Sure.
0: The USA in Prophecy.
1: All you'll have to do is call our resource line, 800-835-6747. You can ask for this really interesting study called the USA in Bible Prophecy. Again, for anyone wanting to learn more about what does the Bible say about the United States, is there anything interesting or significant about that? Well, take a look at the study guide. Again, that number is 800-835-6747. You can ask for the study guide on the U.S. in Prophecy.
0: You know, something I'm almost embarrassed to say, but I've typed my name into Google before. Actually, I typed my name into YouTube. I do it when no one's watching. But I was curious, because there's lots of Amazing Facts sermons on YouTube, but one of the most popular sermons is the one about the USA in Prophecy. I was surprised by that. People are very interested in that sermon. There was like, 80,000 people had wanted to see that sermon.
1: Well, so, there you go. You can just go to YouTube, type in Doug Batchelor, U.S. in Bible Prophecy. Yep. I'm sure you'll be able to pull up that sermon.
0: I appreciate your call. Haley.
1: Thanks, Haley. We have Denver, who is listening from Detroit, Michigan. Denver, welcome to the program.
16: Hello?
1: You're on the air.
16: Oh, yes. My name is Deborah, and I'm calling because I have a question about my neighbor. We was talking, you know, about God and everything, and he was telling me, and I want to see if you have any information on that I can explain to him that, you know, he was telling me that the devil and Jesus had went to war and that Jesus lost.
0: Well, there was, the Bible does say in Revelation chapter 12, there was a war in heaven, but it says that Michael and his angels fought with the dragon and his angels. It says there was war in heaven, and the dragon and his angels were cast out. Now, your friend might be talking about when Jesus died on the cross, the devil probably thought temporarily he had somehow won a victory. But actually, when Jesus died without sinning on the cross, he said it is finished. He was talking about that through his death, the devil's kingdom was finished. So the idea that Jesus lost, that is not true. Jesus won that battle. And I'm wondering, what study do we have that talks about the war in heaven? Is that the one on the Bride of Christ? Or?
1: Well, I know the one on Is the Devil in Charge of Hell talks about the origin of Satan.
0: Yeah, that would be.
1: And the war in heaven.
0: Exactly, exactly.
1: And we'll send that to anybody calling and ask. Deborah, the number to call is 800-835-6747. You can ask for the study guide called Is the Devil in Charge of Hell? Again, 800-835-6747. As for the study guide, Is the Devil in Charge of Hell? We'll be happy to send that to you.
0: And I hope you enjoy that, Deborah. Appreciate your call.
16: Okay, you're welcome.
0: Thank Bye-bye. You. God bless you. Yeah, take a look at that study guide. Anyone out there, if you want to know about why is there good and evil. You know, Pastor Ross, we also did a video a couple of years ago that has been very widely seen. Matter of fact, it's been translated. It's in many other countries right now, called Cosmic Conflict. And I bet somebody's probably already put that
1: That's
0: on YouTube.
1: That's what I was thinking. Yep.
0: So we'd be happy to sell them to you. I think they're only about $3 for the DVD now. But if you want to see the Cosmic Conflict, it explains the war between good and evil and why is there sin in this world, then you can go to AmazingFacts.com. Hey, if you haven't seen our website, our new website, by the way, it's .com or .org. Technically, it's .org. Just check it out, AmazingFacts.org. It's a good place also to click Contact Us. Tell us if the program's been a blessing. We'd love to hear from you personally. And if you can do something to keep us on the air, we're especially grateful. Talk to you, study together again next week.
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0: I want you to know how much I enjoyed sharing the story about Little Jim and Barry Boylan just the other day. It was nice to remember that time, because it was so gentle. It made me think how wonderful it was having Christian friends with us every step of our growing up years. Always understanding and ready to find out what was bothering us and trying to solve our problems. Always remembering that going to the Lord was the fastest way to solve anything. Oh, it was going to take some time for Little Jim to really feel comfortable, knowing Barry was growing straight into an adult and was going to get married and all. But the first hurdle had been passed, and Little Jim was going to go north with us, knowing that Barry's fiancée would be joining us the following week. The hustle and bustle of getting ready for traveling was almost as exciting as going. Well, the evening before, when everything was packed, we had our big meeting. All of us fellas and Barry were sitting by the big fireplace at Old Man Paddler's, making plans and deciding who was doing what. Our biggest decision right then was...
1: All of you can't fit in the station wagon, so two of you will have to go by bus.
2: Travel alone? Not if there are two of us, silly.
3: I won't mind going on the bus.
2: I would. They don't stop enough.
1: Well, you'll come with the car, Little Jim.
2: Good.
4: I'd think going on the bus would be kind of fun. You meet all kinds of nice folks.
5: I wouldn't mind going on the bus.
2: Well, if you don't mind and Dragonfly doesn't mind, then why don't you two go?
6: Well, I wouldn't mind either.
7: Me neither, but I think you'll need help with the driving, won't you, Barry?
1: Sure will. It's a 12-hour trip.
2: We're gonna be stopping a lot, aren't we?
6: That's why it's gonna be a 12-hour trip.
5: That means we'll get there before you.
1: That's right, but Mr. Everhart will pick you up at the general grocery store.
2: The grocery store? I think I want to ride on the bus.
5: Too late.
1: That's where the bus leaves you off.
5: Must be a pretty small town.
4: Blink twice and you passed it.
6: It's so nice to live in a big town like Sugar Creek.
2: Oh, yeah, you have to blink at least 10 times before you miss it.
1: Now, when you guys get up there, you've got the whole top of the lodge.
4: That's where all the bunk beds are.
2: Oh, I want a top.
4: There are 12 tops and 12 bottoms.
1: Sounds like you're talking about pajamas.
2: We can trade off bunks.
1: And it's your job to keep it all spick and span. The Everhards are giving to us free.
6: Wow!
1: With the promise that you guys will keep it tidy.
2: Oh, it'll be spotless. Well, Dragonfly's a real good housekeeper.
3: Now, wait a minute. Just because my dad has a motel, I'm not playing cleanup boy to you guys.
2: But you do it so well.
3: Well, so do you. I've seen your room. It makes mine look like a chicken coop.
1: We're all going to be working together.
2: Oh, we know we are. We're only joking.
5: Hey, what time does the bus leave?
4: Well, there's only one, and it leaves at 6 a.m.
3: Boy, it's going to be pitch black out there.
5: Yeah, but we'll be able to see the sunrise when we're driving along the road.
3: When will the rest of you guys be leaving?
1: Around 8. Big Jim's mom wants us to eat a good big breakfast.
5: Well, that means my mom's got to get up at 4 to cook me and Dragonfly a big breakfast.
4: Well, she won't have to do that. The bus makes a stop at the next town, and you can eat breakfast there.
5: It's not the same as my mom's cooking.
4: Oh, but you don't want her getting up that early.
5: Guess not.
3: Boy, I haven't eaten in a restaurant in a long time.
4: Oh, you'll like the one the bus stops at. A lot of truckers go there. And when truckers go to a place, you know the food's good.
6: Have you taken the bus before, Mr. Paddler?
4: Oh, yes, a number of times. Have to take it to get to the train depot. But I sure do remember that trucker stop. Real good cooking. Be sure to try their blueberry pancakes.
2: Ooh, I'm thinking maybe I should be riding on the bus. You know, I'm the one who really appreciates food.
5: How can you say that? You eat it so fast you don't even get to the taste.
2: Very funny. I'm able to eat a lot more than you guys, so I have to eat fast to keep up with you.
1: For some reason, I don't see the logic in that.
4: Barry, I think you'd better get these young'uns home. They got a big day coming up tomorrow.
2: Well, all we're gonna have to do is hop in the car. Everything's packed.
7: Come on, fellas. You don't have to go, Barry. We can all squeeze into my Ford.
2: And when you say squeeze, you mean squeeze.
8: I'm sitting up front.
3: I want the back seat.
2: Me too.
5: See you tomorrow, Barry.
1: Okay, good night.
5: Night, Mr. Paddler. Oh, sure wish you were coming with us.
4: Well, if I finish what I'm doing here, I just might surprise you.
6: That'd be nice.
1: You sure you don't want me to take half the gang?
7: Nah, we've done this before.
4: Okay. Bundle up. It's cold out there.
5: Well, sure hope it's not going to snow tomorrow. Night.
1: Weather report says it's going to be fine. All of you out. Ooh, that's cold.
6: Night, Barry. Night, Mr. Paddler.
7: Good night. Hurry, fellas.
2: See you tomorrow.
1: Button your coat, Little Jim.
2: All right. Night.
8: Good night.
1: Good night.
4: Good night, boys. Good night. Close the door, Barry.
1: I'm just going to. Wow.
4: Tired?
1: Better not be. Got a long drive tomorrow.
4: Oh, those fellows. Oh, they're great.
1: Sure are.
4: I think I'm having more fun watching them grow up than I did you. And I thought nothing could be that much fun.
1: Well, that's because there are six of them and only one of me.
4: How did your talk with little Jim go?
1: He's coming with us.
4: Remember when Ed was going to get married and you ran away and hid in your secret hiding place?
1: I thought it was a secret, but then Ed arrived.
4: It had been his hiding place when he was a boy.
1: I sure was surprised.
4: You still write to him, don't you? Yeah.
1: Just yesterday, in fact. Told him all about little Jim and how he reacted to my engagement. I had to share it with him. I knew he'd enjoy it. Now that the tables were turned.
4: My, you sure gave Ed and Susan a hard time.
1: Well, little kids feel threatened when their best older friends start growing up. And you keep thinking they're going to grow away. And they do. But then you grow up and don't need them as much. But I did learn. And I'm going to be real careful with little Jim. He's still sensitive about it. But it's going to work out.
4: Yes. Will Mary Ann be joining you?
1: Sure will.
4: Oh, she's a fine woman.
1: She is. The Lord's been good to bring her along when he did. I guess I've always been the marrying kind, and so idealistic. I was worried about that. I had all these ideals, and I never thought I'd ever meet someone who was everything I wanted in a wife.
4: Say, shouldn't you be getting some shut-eye?
1: Which means you want to get some shut-eye.
4: Now, what gave you that idea?
1: Well, you're right. Got a big day tomorrow.
4: Just make sure that log is secure in that fire there. And wake me up before you leave.
1: You'll probably be up before me. Why don't you join us all for breakfast?
4: Just might. Night.
1: Night. Sleep well.
4: Always do.
8: First bus ride?
3: No. We've been on them a couple of times, but not so far.
5: It's the first time traveling alone.
8: Well, I got all the instructions about you. We leave you right off at Wimbish Grocery. Miss Wimbish is usually there when we come by. You'll like her. Fine lady. I'm running late, so I'll only be able to let you off. I'll have to talk to her on the next trip.
3: The Everhards are going to pick us up. You know them, too?
8: They own Snow Goose Lodge. They snowed in.
5: What?
8: Last I heard.
3: When was that?
8: A couple of days ago.
5: Well, we're supposed to spend a couple of weeks up there.
8: Well, maybe they've been plowed out. They don't look so worried. It's no big thing. Happens every year. Didn't expect it so soon into the winter. But the winter's been pretty bad here this time. Just you two going?
5: No, there's a whole gang of us.
3: There's six of us. And then Barry Boyland, our counselor. But we couldn't all fit in the car.
8: So you drew straws to see who'd go on the bus?
5: No, just sort of figured it out.
8: Well, it's pretty ride up here.
3: That sunrise sure was pretty.
8: Yeah? I've seen it so often, I guess I'm starting to take it for granted.
5: Oh, I don't think I could ever do that.
8: What?
5: Take it for granted. I think it's the prettiest of all of God's creations.
8: What?
5: Well, I said that I thought...
8: I heard what you said. I just didn't believe you said it. Never heard a fella your age come out with something so... Well, you a preacher's kid?
5: No, sir. My dad's a farmer. But we're Christians.
8: Well, we're all Christians, son. Except maybe the Jews and all.
3: Not everybody, sir. I mean
5: a Christian is when you say you believe in Jesus Christ as the Son of God and accept Him as your Savior.
8: Better keep your voice down. You're going to be waking up the pastors.
5: I'm sorry.
9: Don't you keep those young'uns quiet. They're telling you something you should be listening to, Sam. So you just listen. Now you tell them, young fellas. You tell him the difference between what he thinks a Christian is and what a Christian is.

0: Yes, yes, I promise I'll read the pamphlet. Will I see you fellas come back?
1: Sure will. And we'll be praying for you.
2: Are you sure this is the place?
0: Sure, there's the grocery store. Go right in. Miss Wimbish will be sitting by the stove, warming her big feet.
1: Well, bye. See you later.
2: Bye. Thanks for everything.
0: Bye, boys.
1: Let's go.
2: Where's the town?
1: This is the town.
2: But where's the post office?
1: See that sign just below Wimbish Grocery?
2: Squaw Lake Post Office.
1: Right.
2: Yeah, but where's the rest of the town?
1: There aren't that many people to have a town.
2: And I thought Sugar Creek was small.
1: Hey, let's go inside. I'm getting cold.
2: I'm right behind. Squaw Lake. Can't even find a lake.
1: We can ask Mrs. Wimbish where it is.
2: There's a sign. It says, walk right in.
1: I can read.
2: And I like to read out loud.
1: Hello? Hello?
3: Make sure the door is shut tight.
2: Yes, ma'am.
3: Now over here, behind the Quaker Oat sign.
1: The door shut tight.
3: Good. I get up, but I'm too comfortable.
2: That's okay.
3: Can I help you? Penny Candy's over there. Where are your folks?
1: We're alone.
3: Alone?
1: Yes, ma'am. The Everhards are supposed to pick us up.
2: We're staying with them for a couple of weeks.
3: Are you sure?
1: Yes, ma'am.
3: Hon, the Everhards have been snowed in for weeks. They can't get out, and nobody can get in. At least that's the last I heard.
1: But they were supposed to meet us. At least that's what our letter said.
3: I'm afraid I haven't been able to deliver letters to them for a month.
1: You haven't?
4: Oh, no!
5: We couldn't believe our ears. The Everhards hadn't received our letters. And here we were, waiting for them, and the rest of the fellas halfway to Squaw Lake. Not that there was any danger for us, but the Everhards snowed in. What if something had happened to either one of them? But nobody seemed worried, except us. And it wasn't until later that it was a good thing we didn't know they'd been snowed in. Because our arrival... Well, I don't want to jump ahead. So I'll just sort of let the story unfold for itself as we go along. Our time's up right now for our Sugar Creek adventure by Paul Hutchins. But we'll be talking to one another again real soon. Until then, Lord bless, and I'll keep you in my prayers.

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0: On July the 15th, 1818, Serampore College was founded near Calcutta in India by William Carey, among others, who arrived in India secretly to work as a missionary. The powerful East India Company, which controlled the subcontinent, had banned Christian missionaries. It was tough work. Carey's wife died in India, as did several of their children. He lived in poverty, became very ill, and never returned to England, spending 41 years in India, learning and writing in Hindi and Sanskrit. Serampore College is still there more than 200 years later. The great missionary is remembered today for a now famous quote, "Expect great things from God. Attempt great things for God." Carey was driven to reach people with the gospel, leaving England in 1793, almost 50 years before David Livingstone went to Africa. Today, there are still 2 billion people who haven't heard the good news. And although money isn't the problem, there's always enough for what you prioritize, it can't be said that there are enough people sharing or willing to share Christ with those who don't know. Jesus said, "The harvest truly is plentiful, but the laborers are few. Therefore, pray the Lord of the harvest to send out laborers into his harvest." That's Matthew 9, 37 and 38. God might be calling you to go, or to help someone else go, or to encourage a missionary spirit. And while not everyone needs to cross the ocean, everyone can be a missionary in their own sphere. There are people who don't know Jesus. God wants you to do something about it. Carey went. Livingstone went. Countless others have gone. And while you may not have to go to the other side of the world, God has somebody for you to reach, somebody to whom you can introduce Jesus. John Bradshaw, It Is Written.
1: Hi, kids. Say, did you know I carry my dining room table with me wherever I go?
2: What is this, some kind of a joke?
1: I'm serious, Uncle Bob.
2: Oh, okay, I believe you. Who are you?
1: I'm the playful sea otter, and my dining room table is on my tummy.
2: Your table is on your tummy?
1: Yes.
2: Explain that. Kids and I are a bit confused.
1: Okay, when I catch my shellfish, I swim to the surface, roll over on my back, and lay the shellfish out on my tummy table.
2: Why do you have to do that? I mean, why can't you catch the oyster, break open his shell with your teeth, and eat him?
1: Because I cannot break his shell with my teeth.
2: Well, how do you break it?
1: Oh, that's what Nature Corner is all about today, kids.
2: Olga the Sea Otter, welcome to Nature Corner.
1: I'm tickled to be here, Uncle Bob.
2: Well, I'm sure most boys and girls have seen your picture somewhere, Olga. But just in case they can't remember what you look like, would you remind them?
1: Sure. I have beautiful, thick, black fur. I'm 4 feet long, including my tail, and I weigh 80 pounds.
2: You know, your body is about the thickness of a dog's.
1: Yes, but a little longer.
2: And then you have whiskers, too, don't you?
1: Sure do. Lots of them.
2: Good direction finders. Olga the Sea Otter, tell the kids and me about your legs and feet. They're different.
1: Right. My front legs are short, and my paws are like hands. The kind creator put retractable claws in them.
2: Retractable means you can pull your claws out of sight into your paws, right?
1: Yeah. I'm the only sea mammal in the world like that.
2: Oh, you're unique.
1: You've got it. I'm one of a kind.
2: How about your back legs?
1: They're a lot longer, Uncle Bob.
2: I noticed that. And a completely different shape.
1: Yes, my hind feet are not paws. They're flippers.
2: Oh, they power you through the water then, huh?
1: They're my motors, Uncle Bob. They really help me to patch out.
2: How do you steer yourself?
1: With my tail.
2: Oh.
1: The master designer made it into a rudder.
2: Hey, neato, Olga. I notice it's sort of flat.
1: That's right. The Lord made it flat, so I could use it as a third flipper when I want to, when I'm not steering myself.
2: A third motor then, right?
1: You've got it.
2: Okay. Tell the kids and me about your home. Where do you live?
1: In the beautiful Pacific Ocean, fairly close to the shoreline.
2: Like along the California, Oregon, Washington coastline?
1: Yes, and also along the coast of Japan.
2: Do you ever come ashore, Olga?
1: Only when I have my baby, every other year. Then we go right back into the water that same day.
2: Why, don't you ever get tired swimming?
1: Well, if I do, I just roll over on my back and float.
2: You know, just thought of this. You must have a super thick coat of fur and a lot of fat to keep you warm if you're constantly in that cold water.
1: Super thick coat of fur, yes, but not much fat.
2: Oh, really? You're on a diet, too?
1: Isn't every woman?
2: You said it. I didn't. The girls and boys want to know how you keep warm if you don't have a lot of fat to insulate you.
1: Christ, my intelligent designer made my fur coat so only the outside layer gets wet.
2: Oh, you mean you have two layers of fur and only one gets wet?
1: Yes.
2: How does that work? When I go underwater, all my layers of hair get wet.
1: Well, I'm not surprised. You don't look like you have that much, Uncle Bob.
2: Hey, wait.
1: You could be bald in a few years.
2: Thanks a lot, Olga. That's just what I needed to hear today.
1: Seriously, now, the reason why only my outside layer of fur gets wet is because of air that I trap between the two layers.
2: You have a second layer of fur, and there's air trapped between it and your outside layer, right?
1: Oh, yes, millions and millions of tiny air bubbles.
2: Neato. The kids want to know how you do that, Olga Otter.
1: Whenever I swim to the surface, I rub my fur with my paws.
2: Oh. Now,
1: this pushes air in between the two layers.
2: Interesting. Do you have to do this quite a bit?
1: Yeah. Every time I come to the surface, Uncle Bob, I must rub my fur or the air will run out between those two layers and it'll get wet.
2: And if that happened, your skin would get soaked and you'd become cold.
1: And die.
2: So the air that your creator taught you to trap between your two fur layers is actually an insulator.
1: It keeps me warm. You're right.
2: Mm-hmm. Okay, the kids and I are curious about that dinner table you were talking about a couple minutes ago.
1: You mean my tummy?
2: Yes.
1: Okay, whenever I dive to the ocean bottom to pick up oysters or other shellfish like sea urchins or abalones, I'll always grab a flat rock, too.
2: Why the rock?
1: Listen, you'll find this interesting.
2: Go. We're tuned in, Olga the Sea Otter.
1: Okay, with one paw, I'll hold that flat rock next to my body, and with my other front paw, hold on to the shellfish that I caught.
2: Mm-hmm.
1: Then I'll swim to the surface of the ocean, roll over on my back, and lay the flat rock right on my tummy.
2: Oh, that rock is your dinner table, then.
1: You've got it.
2: A boy wants to know, how come you have to use a flat rock?
1: I told you my teeth cannot break open the oyster or sea urchin shells, Uncle Bob.
2: Mm-hmm, I remember.
1: So, with that oyster shell in my paw, I'll lift it up high and bring it down and smash it against a flat rock.
2: Okay, and it breaks open. I get it.
1: I might have to do it a few times before it breaks. But then I'll pull out the fresh oyster and swallow him.
2: Oh, that's really clever, Olga. That shows you know how to use tools to help you.
1: It just shows my creator taught me how to use tools, Uncle Bob.
2: So that's what you meant when you said your tummy is your dining room table.
1: Yes, after I've cracked several sea urchins and oysters on that rock, my table gets a little bit messy. So I just hold onto the rock and roll over.
2: And all the broken shells are washed off your fur and you're sparkling clean again.
1: Then I crack the rest of the shellfish, pick out the delicious meat, and chow down.
2: Mm-hmm. Say, Olga, a girl just asked me, don't some shellfish attach themselves to the rocks on the bottom of the ocean?
1: Oh, yes. Sometimes abalones do.
2: How do you handle that problem?
1: Well, if the rock isn't too large, I'll carry it to the surface and then use a smaller rock to smash the abalone shell so I can eat him.
2: What a clever critter, Olga the Sea Otter. But a boy wants to know, what do you do if the abalone is attached to a very large rock on the ocean bottom?
1: Too large for me to bring to the surface?
2: Yes.
1: Well, I'll hunt around for another rock on the bottom that I can pick up and use as a hammer.
2: You mean you'll pound that shellfish off the big rock?
1: Yeah, I do it often. Sometimes I'll have to go back and find a bigger hammer, but eventually I'll find one that'll knock off the abalone.
2: Smart girl.
1: Smart creator, Uncle Bob.
2: Olga, isn't it true that shellfish have a lot of salt in them?
1: Yes.
2: Isn't that bad for your heart?
1: The salt does not get in my heart.
2: Well, you eat the salty food.
1: But the Lord Jesus Christ designed a salt filter in my body, Uncle Bob.
2: Really?
1: Yes, it's inside my nose. Whenever I eat salty food, kids, this salt gland near my nose pulls most of the salt right out of the food before it goes down in my stomach and into my bloodstream.
2: What incredible engineering.
1: Oh, what a credible engineer.
2: So that high-tech gland just removes the salt and leaves the rest of the nutrition in the shellfish.
1: Yes, and the salt trickles out my nose and back into the ocean.
2: Neato. He just thought of this one. How do you sleep in the water? You said you never come out until you have your baby otter.
1: I just roll over on my back and purposely tangle some seaweed that's growing there around one of my front paws so I don't drift away with the current while sleeping. And then I close my eyes and put my paws over them like sunglasses to keep the bright sun out.
2: You've got it all figured out, haven't you?
1: Oh, the master designer programmed it in me, Uncle Bob.
2: Boy, I like the way you give him the credit.
1: Thanks. He deserves it.
2: Sure does. A little while ago, you said you have one baby every other year.
1: Yeah. You know what you call a baby otter?
2: A pup, right?
1: Yes.
2: And you said you swim to the rocky shore to have him?
1: And right back into the water after he's born.
2: That quickly?
1: Sure. My baby is born with a lot of fur, sharp teeth, and wide open eyes.
2: Well, he's well developed.
1: Yes. Right away, I'll carry him into the water and lay him on my tummy so he can drink my milk.
2: Oh. Ooh, but what if an enemy comes?
1: I'll tell him to hold his breath, because we're going to dive.
2: Uh-oh, Spaghetti-O. How long can you hold your breath?
1: 5 minutes. Usually enough time to swim a great distance underwater.
2: Far away from the enemy.
1: Yeah.
2: Boy, the kids and I feel like we've really been educated today, Olga the Sea Otter. Thanks a whole bunch for sharing with us.
1: Glad to do it. I just wanted to show them how mighty Christ my Creator is.
2: Well, you did it, and you did a super job. Much thanks again, Olga.
1: Bye-bye, kids!
3: Jesus said the golden rule sums up the law and the prophets. Now, how can something so simple say so much? Well, it's because the golden rule is the rule of love. And love is the greatest thing of all.
4: Matthew 7, verse 12. So in everything you do, do to others what you would have them do to you. For this sums up the law and the prophets.

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1: Coming up next, please stay tuned for It Is Written, presented by Pastor John Bradshaw.
2: It has stood the test of time. God's book.

0: Western nation, and the incidence is about the same per capita. There are 80 million pre-diabetics in the United States. This is a disease that is running rampant, and in spite of our advancements in medical science, it seems like this is a train that's running out of control, and we can't make it slow down. Mm-hmm. Dr. Nedley, thanks for joining me today.
1: Oh, it's great to be here.
0: We know about diabetes because everybody's got it, but what's diabetes?
1: Diabetes is actually a problem with glucose getting into your cell, where you can have energy produced by the cells that, of course, need to function. And so in most cases, the ones that you mentioned, the pre-diabetics, in most of those diabetics, it's a problem with insulin resistance. They have insulin, but unless there's insulin going to a receptor, it doesn't allow glucose into the cell. And thus it accumulates out in the bloodstream, and that's why the blood sugars go up.
0: Okay, so you've got to get the glucose into the cell. Now, what is glucose?
1: Glucose is a carbohydrate, and it's one of the primary forms of energy in the body.
0: Okay, so we've got to get energy. We've got to have carbs. Glucose is a good one.
1: Yes.
0: What's insulin?
1: Insulin is something that's produced by the pancreas to allow glucose to get into the cell.
0: So you want glucose for energy.
1: Yes.
0: You need insulin to get the glucose into the cell.
1: Mm-hmm.
0: If the insulin isn't being produced by the pancreas like it should, the glucose collects outside the cell, high mm-hmm. blood sugar.
1: Correct.
0: All right.
1: And low energy.
0: High blood sugar and low energy.
1: That's right. High blood sugars and low energy go together.
0: This equals diabetes.
1: That's right.
0: How do you know if you've got diabetes?
1: Well, a blood test. If your fasting blood sugar is greater than 125 on two occasions, that's a definite diagnosis. But there's a better blood test than just the fasting blood sugar. It's called the hemoglobin A1C. Mm-hmm. And that tells you what your average blood sugar has been for the last 3 months, and that's more accurate.
0: So how do I get that test?
1: Just a blood test.
0: I've got to go to a doctor?
1: Got to go to a doctor or a laboratory and get the blood test.
0: Should I be asking for this?
1: I would.
0: Yeah?
1: If you're in America today, since one out of three people have diabetes or pre-diabetes, and half of diabetics don't even know that they're diabetic,
0: okay,
1: it's a good test to have.
0: You know, I'm pretty fit. I'm certainly not overweight, probably a little underweight right now. I'm not likely to be diabetic. I don't have any of the warning signs, but should I go ahead and say, hey, doc, could you check me out?
1: It's not that expensive a test. You could at least find out if you had the gene for diabetes.
0: Okay.
1: And if you're prone.
0: If I wasn't thin, mm-hmm. if I maybe was big and had some of the other warning signs, I really should.
1: You really? Yeah, absolutely.
0: Is my doctor likely to say, hey, John, if I'm in that group, hey, John or Joe or Jack, I want to check you, or should the patient take the initiative?
1: It's good for the patient to take the initiative, and part of the reason is, you know, doctors can't necessarily doctor like they used to because there's insurance plans. And some of the insurance plans say, do not do a hemoglobin A1C. It's going to cost money, and unless this patient is a diabetic. So there's a lot of insurance plans where you're prohibited from ordering that unless the patient is a diabetic. Mm. But yet there's half, as I mentioned, that are diabetics and don't know it. How are we going to pick it up unless we actually do it?
0: Well, the reason we're talking about this is the Bible says that Jesus came to give us life more abundantly. And we want you to be living, I want to be living, an abundant life. It's not just a matter of physical well-being, a matter of our spiritual well-being, because our health and our spiritual well-being are inextricably linked together.
1: Mm-hmm.
0: Blood sugar, is that the issue? Is that really the issue? Or are there other things involved with diabetes?
1: Well, there's other complications that occur, but because that glucose is not able to get into the cell, there's a lot of complications that occur as a result of that. Eye complications,
0: yeah.
1: One of the leading causes of blindness is actually uncontrolled diabetes. High blood pressure is one of the complications, heart disease, neuropathy, poor circulation in the limbs, a lot of amputations are due to that, and mm-hmm. kidney failure. Half of the patients that are on dialysis are there because their diabetes was not controlled earlier.
0: Boy, so this is something you really need to get a lid on.
1: Yes.
0: Yeah. Now, it's one thing we're saying, have the doctor test you, and that's wise. It's smart to do. Is that feasible to be talking about diabetes can be reversed, diabetes can be avoided?
1: Absolutely, absolutely. In fact, if it's caught early enough, it can be completely reversed to the point where you don't even show up as being

0: a diabetic on these tests. And so it is crucial to understand this.
1: Let me ask you this. There's type 1 diabetes, type 2 diabetes. What are they? What's the difference?
0: Well, type 1 diabetes is due to not producing enough insulin in our pancreas. Actually, the pancreatic, the beta cells are destroyed by an autoimmune condition. And that normally occurs in young people. And those people are dependent on insulin shots. Okay. Or now there's insulin that you can get through your nose, you know, through the new Nary's insulin that's out there. And so they're dependent on insulin. Otherwise, they're going to die, you know, in a matter of a couple of weeks if they don't get it.
1: Can we talk about reversing that? Is that feasible or is that a different ball
0: game? We can control it, but we can't reverse it.
1: Okay.
0: You know, so you're not going to cure type 1 diabetes, but you can control it so you don't have all those complications that type 1 diabetics run into.
1: Now, type 2.
0: Type 2 is an insulin receptor problem. They're making insulin, but the receptors get gummed up.
1: Okay.
0: And the receptors get gummed up due to two things combine. Genetics loads the gun and lifestyle pulls the trigger.
1: Okay.
0: And so there's lifestyle things that are gumming up those insulin receptors if you have that gene, and thus glucose goes up in the bloodstream and it doesn't get into the cell and we end up with all those complications.
1: So if this is a lifestyle issue,
0: mm-hmm.
1: that's how we can safely say masses of people being confronted by diabetes now can avoid that, right?
0: Exactly.
1: If they make some lifestyle changes.
0: That's right.
1: Well, what's the first lifestyle change a person ought to make if they're wanting to avoid, or perhaps I can say and tell me if I cannot, reverse type 2 diabetes?
0: Exercise.
1: Oh, yeah?
0: Yeah, exercise works just like insulin. And so it'll drive the glucose into the cell. Because a diabetic needs insulin every day, we recommend that they exercise every day without fail.
1: How much exercise?
0: And the more the better. But a minimum of 60 minutes a day of good aerobic exercise is crucially important to helping reverse this disease.
1: And this is where I want to challenge people, because someone will say 60 minutes a day. Oh, my goodness. Hey, do you value your health or not?
0: Exactly.
1: And diabetes can lead to so many real difficulties.
0: That's right.
1: It's certainly worth giving it a shot.
0: It's a tremendous investment in time. You'll save time. That 60 minutes, if you'd add it up over the course of years, you're going to add way more to that in regards to quality of life and quantity of life.
1: Just exercise.
0: That's right.
1: That simple. As a percentage of the whole, how important is, or how large a component is exercise in dealing with diabetes? Is that half the battle? Is that part of the battle?
0: It's part of the battle. I wouldn't say it's half, but it is, it's almost half.
1: Diabetes. Is it possible to live without it? Is it possible to reverse it? We're finding out that the answer is yes, because we can live an abundant life through Christ as far as possible. A believer can be assured that God's will is for them to live without illness, without disease. Not always, but very, very often. And when it's a lifestyle illness, well, this is the sort of thing that a lifestyle change can reverse and help you to avoid. We're going to find out just how in just a moment. We know the Bible as a book that teaches us to live in harmony with God and in ways that demonstrate His love to those around us. God knows what's best for us spiritually. But does He also know what's best for us physically? 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This is It Is Written. I'm John Bradshaw. Thanks for joining me today. My guest is Dr. Neil Nedley, the president of Nedley Health Solutions, and we're discussing today diabetes. Jesus came into this world to give us an abundant life, yet we discover there are millions and millions of Americans, about 10% of the population, who are suffering from diabetes, and 80 million who are classified as pre-diabetic. Now, what we've learned is that diabetes can be avoided, many, many cases, It can be successfully treated through lifestyle adjustments. It can be even reversed. Dr. Nedley, a moment ago, we discussed exercise. It is a very important part of reversing diabetes. What does diet have to do with getting diabetes and then with reversing diabetes?
0: A lot. Type 2 diabetes comes about really as a result of too much energy in and not enough energy out. So the not enough energy out, we're correcting with exercise.
1: Yeah.
0: But we need to actually lower the energy that's coming in.
1: Okay.
0: And diabetes, so that means lowering the fat intake, lowering the sugar intake, and actually attempting to lose weight down to your ideal weight.
1: I remember hearing diabetes is too much sugar.
0: Mm-hmm.
1: But you just said too much fat.
0: Yes.
1: And this, we are growing in our understanding of this.
0: Yes.
1: High fat diets lead to diabetes, don't they?
0: Correct.
1: Yeah, explain
0: yes,
1: that for me.
0: Fat actually gums up those insulin receptors. And so it actually causes the problem to get worse as far as the original cause of the type 2 diabetes. Now, you know, in yesteryear, we used to treat diabetes since we thought it was just sugar. We used to treat it with a high protein, high fat diet,
1: ooh,
0: very low in carbs. And, you know, the amazing thing is we could control the blood sugars a little better that way because you're just not getting any, you know, that's coming in. But the complications of the disease skyrocketed. So you had more blindness, more kidney failure, more neuropathy, more of all of the problems that diabetes causes, strokes, heart attacks, because a high protein, high fat diet is normally high in cholesterol, high in saturated fat. And so, but we now know that if you're eating natural carbs in their natural state and having a low fat diet and a lower protein diet, we can control the blood sugars just as well, because the fat isn't gumming up the insulin receptors, and we can lower the risk of all of those complications.
1: So what's the ideal diet for a diabetic and someone who has diabetes and wants to reverse diabetes?
0: The ideal diet is high in vegetables and legumes. Whole grains are part of the equation, nuts in moderation. And when you eat fruit, the northern fruits.
1: What are they?
0: Those are going to be your pears, apples, as compared to the tropical fruits, which are much higher in the simple sugars.
1: Okay, so out with the mangoes, out with the pineapples.
0: That's right.
1: In with the pears and apples.
0: Exactly.
1: Well, that doesn't sound so bad.
0: No.
1: I'm thinking from the perspective of somebody who's saying, oh, what do I have to give up now?
0: Yeah.
1: Hey, I'll tell you what you got to give up, man. You got to give up diabetes.
0: Exactly.
1: That's okay.
0: If you don't manage your diabetes, it's going to manage you.
1: Yeah, well said. So it's that low fat, mm-hmm, high natural, mm-hmm, diet.
0: Yeah.
1: Okay.
0: We have people that are on high doses of insulin that are out of control, and they leave actually on no insulin and completely controlled in their diabetes, and their complications reverse. Their painful neuropathy is gone. They're able to walk and exercise 5 miles a day where they thought it was impossible for them to do so because of pain in their feet. Actual, real physiological changes can occur far more powerful than medicine by getting on the right diet and lifestyle. And it's not that hard to do if you're educated.
1: I've told you this story once before. I'll tell you again. A friend of mine was a great big guy, mm-hmm, way overweight, mm-hmm, doing everything wrong, eating junk and so forth. And the doctor said, the diabetes is at the place where we're going to have to put you on insulin. Mm-hmm. I think that's how it was time for insulin anyway.
0: Mm-hmm.
1: And he said, you know, I don't really want to do that. Well, you're going to have to do it. Mm-hmm. My friend said, will you give me a month?
0: Hmm.
1: Give me a month and I'm going to see if there are some things I can do naturally. Now, this is a guy who hadn't done anything naturally. It was natural for him to just get bigger.
0: Right.
1: You know. And the doctor said, hey, it's your health if that's what you want to do. He said, I'll check back with you in 30 days. He started to make the very changes you're talking about, the very changes. And at the end of 30 days, he went to see his doctor. And the doctor said, whatever you're doing, keep doing it.
0: Yeah.
1: And now this guy's at his ideal weight. He exercises and loves to. Mm-hmm. He says he's eating healthy food and he loves how it tastes. The guy was like sparkling. He said, I just can't tell you how good food tastes now.
0: Yes.
1: No insulin, no drugs, no nothing. And he turned it around naturally. So that's why I said to you, is this quackery? I know the answer. It yes. isn't. Yes. But, why didn't his doctor say to him, hey, friend, this is what you've got to do?
0: Doctors sometimes have a paternalistic attitude that says, this is going to be too hard for the patient, so why even tell them about it? And one of the reasons why they have a tendency to think that is because they're not on an ideal lifestyle themselves, and they don't really want to do it themselves, so they assume nobody else does either. But I find it's much better to tell the patient what is the most ideal and then have them make the choice. And so there's a lot more people willing to follow a program like that than many doctors believe.
1: I have physician friends who've told me about patients. They said, you know, doc, I've got this going on. And the doctor says, well, if you drink more water and walk a mile a day, everything will be okay.
0: Mm-hmm.
1: And the patient then says, doctor, are you going to write me a prescription? Or am I going to have to go and find me a doctor who will? So there's that to contend with as well, isn't there, in
0: That's
1: some
0: right.
1: minds?
0: Yeah, exactly. People anticipate when they go to a doctor, they're going to get a pill. And if they don't, somehow they feel they've been cheated in the visit.
1: People are funny old things. Sometimes they don't want to help themselves, even when the results are just so dramatically good. And I think this is why we want to approach this and everything else through the lens of the Bible.
0: Yes.
1: Arm in arm or heart in heart with God, because ultimately what we want to do is God's will.
0: Yes.
1: And going God's direction, doing things God's way. There's much more to talk about. Don't go anywhere. We'll be back with more in just a moment.
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1: Thanks for joining me. An article I read suggested that if you eat out less and eat with your family more, you're likely to see these five benefits. You'll lose weight. Your children will be healthier. You'll save money. Your family's bond will be stronger. And your kids will have a healthier future. I'm not sure if these are guarantees, but they're sure good sense. God wants us to consider our health for spiritual reasons. He said, "You were bought with a price. Therefore glorify God in your body and in your spirit, which are God's." 1 Corinthians 6:20. Whatever you can do to give yourself a physical edge is a good thing. While nobody's suggesting that a person should never eat out, it's been proven that eating together more as a family is good not only for your health, but good for your well-being. And that's something that's good for all of us. I'm John Bradshaw for It Is Written. Let's live today by every word. Thanks for joining me today on It Is Written. Dr. Nedley, when it comes to diabetes, let me ask you about sugar, because there's this thought that says, if you're not a diabetic, well, hey, it's okay to eat all you want. That cannot be the right thought, but please, you explain.
0: Well, sugar, even a non-diabetic, will increase free radicals. In fact, there are studies showing 14 times the free radical production after drinking two sodas as compared to drinking two glasses of water.
1: What's a free radical?
0: Free radical is something that's going to cause damage to your system. It's going to cause blood vessel damage, and it can get into the cells. Actually, it's one of the reasons why sugar has been associated with several cancers.
1: Mm.
0: And so, yes, you might not get diabetes from it if you don't have the gene. But you can get something else bad from it as well. And of course, it's one of the main causes of premenstrual dysphoric disorder in college students. It's a cause of dental caries, and these are in non-diabetics.
1: Yeah.
0: The American Heart Association recently stated that if you are getting more than 150 calories a day in sugar and you're a female, you are dramatically increasing your risk of heart disease and stroke because of the blood vessel changes. Over 200 calories a day in sugar, and that's not much. And so the headlines came out after that because one soda has more than that. One soda a day can kill.
1: Yeah. And
0: heart disease and vascular disease is still the number one cause of death in this country. And we've focused in on cholesterol and those things, and yeah, they're important, but we've ignored the sugar part of this disease.
1: Right. Sugar does some real harm. doesn't it?
0: That's right. Refined sugar.
1: Sugar's everywhere.
0: It is.
1: There are some breads loaded with sugar.
0: Exactly.
1: Ketchup.
0: That's right.
1: Loaded with sugar. Yeah. It's not just candy. There are some breakfast cereals that could practically be classified as candy.
0: Yes.
1: Because of the sugar content.
0: That's right.
1: And we tend to think if it's on the cereal aisle, it's good for our kids. And maybe it's anything but.
0: Average American is eating 140 pounds of it per year.
1: What
0: 140
1: should,
0: pounds.
1: What should that number be?
0: Much less, less than 10. I eat less than 10, and that means someone else is eating about 300 to average me out.
1: Oof, I eat less than 10 as well, so there's somebody getting their share and my share too. You see patients about this. Mm-hmm. You consult with patients who are diabetic, and they're wrestling with this. So, do they listen to you? And those who do, what do they experience?
0: They do actually listen to me. In most cases, I'm not going to say everybody follows 100% of what I recommend, but what I have found is if we show them the benefit and we also show them what will happen if they don't go on this approach and mm-hmm. we leave the choice to them, they're very willing to be educated and to go through this. So they'll come to nutrition seminars we hold. They'll go to reversing diabetes seminars at Weimar. They'll even go through the Weimar New Start program. They'll achieve optimal health. But one of the key components of this that a lot of people are not aware of is the fact that self-control is possible. A lot of people say, well, that might be true if I were able to change my lifestyle, but I don't think I can.
1: Well, what's the secret to self-control?
0: The secret to self-control is actually self-sacrifice. It's a self-sacrificing love. On the front end, it looks like a tremendous sacrifice. You mean I'm going to have to give up my Reese's peanut butter cups? And I'm going to have to give up my four Dr. Peppers? I don't think I can do that. But actually, if we take hold, this is where the spiritual part comes in. Self-sacrificing love does not come from within. It comes from outside of us. It's called the love of God. And the love of God changes people.
1: Yeah.
0: And it can change the world. And if we open ourselves up to learning more about that love and embracing the love of God in our life, we can have comprehensive self-control. And we think it's self-sacrifice on the front end, but it actually is far more life-enhancing. We're going to have a far more pleasurable existence by following the Lord's will for us in a diabetes control program than not controlling it.
1: I'd like to challenge people to give it a try.
0: Yeah.
1: Because you know something about Christianity, faith in God. It isn't about how strong you can be. It isn't about how much self-control you can muster up. It's really about your willingness to take God at His word and believe the promises God makes to you. Many people want to promise God, I'll do this and I'll do that. I'll just forget it. Instead, believe God's promises to you. And when the Bible says, my God shall supply all your need, and you need self-control, you go to God and say, here's the promise, Philippians 4:19, it's time for you to keep your promise because this is what I need. I can't do it myself.
0: God will help you.
1: That's right. Not I, but Christ lives in me, Paul wrote to the Galatians in chapter 2 and verse 20 of that book. It's about coming to God and saying, I've tried it my way. That's a dead-end street. Time for me to try it your way. Come and do in me what you want to do. That's a surrendered life. Jesus didn't even want to die on the cross. Three times he cried out, if it's possible, please no. Mm-hmm. But he would follow that by saying, nevertheless, not my will, mm-hmm. but your will be done. Mm-hmm. And that's a big key right there.
0: Absolutely.
1: I want to challenge you to take God at his word. If you don't have the self-control, no sweat. God's got plenty to give you. Mm-hmm. If you don't even have the will, oh, look, I'm out of control. I'm spiraling out of control. There's no way I can do this right. Ask God to give you the will. Right now, I don't want to, God, but I would like you to make me willing. And that's faith in God. It's about turning your life over to Christ and allowing the Spirit of God to dwell in you richly and do the sorts of things that you're not able to do. If you'd like to know what the Bible says about how to live the longest, healthiest life possible, let me send you our free booklet, Living Life to the Fullest. 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Dr. Nedley, again, thank you for joining me today.
0: It's been great being here.
1: This has been a blessing. Lives have been helped as far as we want our lives to be helped. Because, you know, the key is not to go and religiously do all the new things I've learned, but it's to go to God and say, God, you do in me what you can do.
0: Yes.
1: And when we learn to do that, sky's the limit.
0: Absolutely.
1: Thanks again.
0: You're welcome.
1: Let's pray together. Our Father in heaven, we are grateful that there is a God who would live his life in us. There is a God so merciful to sinners that he would forgive us and cleanse us. There's a God so powerful that he can help us even when our lifestyle choices have led us in unfortunate directions. You can lead us back in the right direction. And we're thankful for that today. And so keep and bless us. Let your will be done. In Jesus' name, amen.
0: Amen.
1: I thank you for joining me today, and I look forward to seeing you again next time. Until then, remember, it is written, man shall not live by bread alone, but by every word that proceeds from the mouth of God.
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said it is finished. That was just the beginning for me. The door was sealed to the borrowed tomb where he lay. But a borrowed tomb is enough when you don't plan to stay. Satan's victory song was a short song to sing. When Jesus asked, "Grave, where is your victory?"

said it is finished. That was just the beginning for me. When he said it is finished, that was just the beginning.

Today I'm reading from Psalm 119 in the 17th verse. Listen to these words. Deal bountifully with your servant, that I may live and keep your word. The other day, I was in the bathroom getting ready for work when I opened the drawer and made a very pleasant discovery. My wife had bought me a brand new tube of hair gel. Now, I know what you're thinking. I need to get out more often if that's all it takes to get me excited. But hear me out, because this is big. That one tube of hair gel doesn't sound like much. But the fact that my wife had noticed that my old tube was almost gone means she noticed something about me. She had nothing to gain by replacing that tube, so when I found it, it gave me a lot of warm fuzzies, because it means that somebody in this selfish, cruel world actually thinks about me and wants to make my life a little better. She doesn't just live for herself, I find out. She lives for me. So you don't have to read this verse in the 119th Psalm too many times to figure out why it might just put a smile on the face of God. Here's a guy desperately in love with doing the will of God. And throughout the whole psalm, all 176 verses of it, he offers up prayer after prayer after prayer to prove it. Oh Lord, he says, let me understand your will a little bit more so I can do it. You know, I suppose that God could live without us perfectly well, because he obviously existed before we were born. But according to the Bible, he's a God of relationships, and he loves it when we love him back. You can't help but see him smile when someone offers up a prayer like this. Lord, give me more so I can do a better job of living for you. Lord, all I get is 70 or 80 years to live, and I need more so I can do all the things I want to do for you. And if I only had a little more money and a little more energy, I could pay for 3 missionaries instead of only 2. You see, God's not some sort of unfeeling being, a cosmic computer that runs the universe blindly like an automated factory or assembly line. The Bible says God is love, and I've got to believe that doesn't only mean he loves us, but that he loves to be loved in return. That might be why the Bible says that God created us for his pleasure. So think about praying this prayer yourself. Lord, give me more today so I can give it all away. Let me really live so the world can see me live for you. Give me strength so that I can do something great for the kingdom of God. It's just got to put a smile on his face, or he wouldn't have put it in the Bible. And that's why those who live their lives eager to please God generally discover they get more out of life, and that makes it a better way to live.

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1: We greet our friends everywhere with Chapter 14 of Perilous Journey, the story of John Bunyan. 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

0: him the most ungodly fellow she'd ever met, dug into his conscience. With new energy, he sought to live a perfect life. Again, however, this way of life was not to last. When his first child, a daughter, was born blind, John Bunyan saw it as the judgment of God on his hypocritical ways. It may have been then that he finally sought to please God rather than himself. And as the scriptures have promised, those who seek shall find. It was on one of his trips to nearby Bedford that he happened on a conversation between three women.
1: We were just praising God for the lovely day, Tinker.
2: God is good, certainly.
3: His gifts express his love.
2: His love.
1: But all his gifts would be wasted if it were not for his greatest gift.
3: How hard to understand why the great God would come to earth to live and die for us. It would seem more in order simply, well, like Sodom and Gomorrah, completely destroy us.
2: Certainly. God's judgment is something to be feared.
1: It was, yes, until the coming of Jesus Christ.
3: Who loved us with a complete love. So much so that after living the only life pleasing to God, he died and suffered the punishment we deserve.
4: The new birth in Christ is too wonderful to understand. One can only experience it. Don't you agree, Tinker?
2: Yes, of a certain.
1: I suppose you have found, as we, that all your attempts at holy living were foolish, useless, completely bound in pride. But how wonderful that we've been given the righteousness of the Son of God himself. We are dwelt in by his Spirit to cleanse us and deliver us against the snares of the evil one.
2: Defense against temptation.
4: And isn't it wonderful?
2: I don't know.
1: I beg your pardon?
2: I said I don't know.
3: Don't know what? My, you don't look well.
2: Please, I must know more of what you're speaking. Please help me.
0: At last, John Bunyan had come in contact with the gospel of Christ. He'd heard the words all his life. But at last, John had met a few who were alive spiritually, loving and being loved by God, conscious of their inability and of Christ's all-supplying love. This was beyond him, out of reach, but he had to know more. Openly, as a child, John Bunyan told them of his spiritual frustrations. And soon after, he was introduced to their minister.
5: Gifford's the name, John Gifford.
2: How do you do? John Bunyan.
5: Well, I see we shall have to call each other by our last names. Here, sit down. You're a tinker, are you not, Bunyan?
2: That's right, sir.
5: The ladies have told me a great deal about you, Bunyan. But, frankly, I sometimes put very little weight to what the ladies say. I'd like you to tell me what's on your own heart.
2: It's not easy.
5: I know.
2: I've lived a great and wicked life. I don't know how much you, being a minister and all, know about wicked living.
5: I have an idea what you mean. Go on.
2: Well, I suppose it was my dear wife who first made me aware that there was something more to religion than, well, distasteful things. She seemed to enjoy, even gain from her attendance at services. And I started attending with her.
5: The Lord love her.
2: Aye, a wonderful girl. But then a great, great circle of things began to happen. The scriptures spoke of righteousness, of lives that please God, of holy, godly living.
5: But as he which hath called you is holy, so be ye holy in all manner of conversation. Because it is written, be ye holy, for I am holy. That's in the first epistle of St. Peter.
2: That's what I mean. And to me, these words and those like them are words of hopelessness.
5: Hopelessness?
2: Aye. I've tried. I've spent every bit of energy in attempts to live a godly life. And just as I'm convinced that I'm really pleasing God, I see some new flaw in me. My little daughter was born blind.
5: And you see this as a flaw in you?
2: I believe it to be the punishment of God.

0: Why are you so convinced that God only punishes?
1: Am I?
0: And all that the ladies have told me and all you've said here, I've heard not one word of the love of God.
1: I know he loves the righteous.
0: That's true enough.
1: And I am not one of the righteous. I know this of a certain, since talking with the women. They are righteous. They have within them what makes a person godly, and they are happy.
0: You know, I'm always surprised how much a man knows about his own spiritual state and those of others, and still cannot grasp the truth concealed within his own words.
1: I don't understand.
0: Well, listen. As I repeat back to you some of what you've just told me. You said that you have lived a wicked life.
1: Aye.
0: You said that attempts to live a godly life have met with failure.
1: It's an impossible life for me.
0: Please just listen. You cannot live the righteous life, and yet you know that God loves a righteous man. You know that your eternal state depends on your being loved by God.
1: Aye.
0: John Bunyan, what are you accusing God of?
1: Accusing?
0: Aye, accusing. Do you accuse God of demanding the impossible of man? And then condemning man because he cannot perform it?
1: I don't know.
0: If I believed this of God, I wouldn't spend another minute in his service.
1: You wouldn't?
0: Of course not. If I were going to be condemned anyway, why not be condemned for a great collection of sins? The restraints involved in serving him are not worth it, if one is to be eternally condemned anyhow.
1: You sound like my own thoughts have sounded.
0: We haven't led such different lives, you and I, John Bunyan. I'm sure, should we care to, I could match you sin for sin, and probably make you look righteous by comparison.
1: You?
0: The grace of God, Bunyan, the love of God, saving our souls from sure condemnation. Oh, you know how impossible it is to please God on your own. But it doesn't end there. There's more. Look at me, John. I am loved by God. His spirit lives in here.
1: But how?
0: Faith, John Bunyan. Faith. For whatsoever is born of God overcometh the world. And this is the victory that overcometh the world, even our faith. Who is Jesus Christ?
1: Who?
0: What does the scripture mean when it tells us that he died for our sins? What does it mean to you when Scripture declares the man in Christ a new creature? Forgiven, loved, indwelt. Faith, John Bunyan. Faith in the Son of God himself. Faith in the fact that his death paid the price for you, for me. Faith that we are forgiven. Faith is the substance of things hoped for, the evidence of things not seen.

0: It was clear to John Bunyan. It was finally clear. Writing about this time in his life, he said,
1: "My mind was like a leech, stuffed full, but still crying out, 'Give, give.' It was so fixed on eternity and the things concerning the kingdom of heaven, though I knew very little about them, that neither pleasure, nor profit, nor persuasion, nor threat could make me let go my hold. I say this with shame, but it's certainly true. It was then as difficult for me to take my mind from heaven and bring it down to earth as it has since been very often to get it away from earth and up to heaven."
0: Yes, John Bunyan had finally found the straight gate. But he was far from the end of his journey, and he didn't have long to wait for the first trial centered precisely on his faith.
1: All of the rain has made the roads very difficult to pass.
2: I wish you didn't have to go all the way to Bedford.
1: An hour walk at the most. I must go. Shall I convey your greetings to those of the church there?
2: Yes. Goodbye, my John.
1: There are times when the love of God is so clear. Times like this. Who knows me better than you, dear Mary? And yet you love me.
2: John. Safe journey.
1: Till tonight.
3: Faith. Yes, that is certainly it. Without faith, one is certainly lost and without hope. Faith. But can anyone have this faith? I read this morning, to one is given by the Spirit the word of wisdom, to another the word of knowledge by the same Spirit, to another faith. Faith given by the Spirit of God. How can I be sure it's been given to me? What if I've not been given faith? Where am I then? How can I even know whether or whether not I have faith? If I really have no faith, I'm lost. I must know. I must know. But how?
4: A miracle.
3: Huh? I thought I heard...
4: A miracle.
3: A miracle? A miracle to prove my faith. Certainly, if I have faith, I could perform a miracle. Have not the followers of Jesus Christ through the years performed miracles? A miracle. But what? Nothing in front of anyone, just something by myself. To make certain. The road. Some places dry, some places puddled from the rain. If I could exchange the places, make the puddles dry, the dry places wet, certainly that would be a miracle. Certainly that would prove whether I had faith.
4: A miracle.
1: A miracle. Right here, right now. That's what I must do. A miracle to test. To see if I really have faith.
0: You have heard Chapter 14 of Perilous Journey, the story of John Bunyan. This is another in the series Stories of Great Christians and comes to you from the radio studios of the Moody Bible Institute in Chicago.

Jesus. Mere mention of his name can calm the storm, heal the broken, raise the dead. In the name of Jesus, I've seen sin-hardened men melted, derelicts transformed, the lights of hope put into the eyes of a hopeless child. At the name of Jesus, hatred and bitterness turn to love and forgiveness. Arguments cease. I've heard a mother softly breathe his name at the bedside of a child delirious from fever, and have watched as that little body grew quiet and the fevered brow cool. I've sat beside a dying saint, her body racked with pain, when those final fleeting seconds summoned her last ounce of ebbing strength to whisper her sweetest name. Jesus. Jesus. Emperors have tried to destroy it. Philosophies have tried to stamp it out. Tyrants have tried to wash it from the face of the earth with the very blood of those who claimed it. Yet it still stands. And there shall be that final day when every voice that has ever uttered a sound, every voice of Adam's race, shall rise in one mighty chorus to proclaim the name of Jesus. For in that day every knee shall bow and every tongue shall confess that Jesus Christ is truly Lord. So you see, it was not mere chance that caused an angel one night long ago to say to a virgin maiden, his name shall be called Jesus. Jesus. Say that name with me, Jesus. Ah, there is something about that name.

On July the 15th, 1818, Serampore College was founded near Calcutta in India by William Carey, among others, who arrived in India secretly to work as a missionary. The powerful East India Company, which controlled the subcontinent, had banned Christian missionaries. It was tough work. Carey's wife died in India, as did several of their children. He lived in poverty, became very ill, and never returned to England, spending 41 years in India, learning and writing in Hindi and Sanskrit. Serampore College is still there more than 200 years later. The great missionary is remembered today for a now famous quote, "Expect great things from God. Attempt great things for God." Carey was driven to reach people with the gospel, leaving England in 1793, almost 50 years before David Livingstone went to Africa. Today, there are still 2 billion people who haven't heard the good news. And although money isn't the problem, there's always enough for what you prioritize, it can't be said that there are enough people sharing or willing to share Christ with those who don't know. Jesus said, "The harvest truly is plentiful, but the laborers are few. Therefore, pray the Lord of the harvest to send out laborers into his harvest." That's Matthew 9, 37 and 38. God might be calling you to go, or to help someone else go, or to encourage a missionary spirit. And while not everyone needs to cross the ocean, everyone can be a missionary in their own sphere. There are people who don't know Jesus. God wants you to do something about it. Carey went. Livingstone went. Countless others have gone. And while you may not have to go to the other side of the world, God has somebody for you to reach, somebody to whom you can introduce Jesus. John Bradshaw, It Is Written.

It seems that everybody about us says, tear that old lighthouse down. The big ships just don't pass this way anymore. So there's no use of it standing around. Then my mind goes back to that one dark, stormy night when just in time I saw the light. Yes, it was the light from that old lighthouse that stands.

today we're talking about a very important subject that is always very relevant, and it has to do with our minds and how we think. The gospel revolves around the principle of having a new mind, having our minds transformed. We read about this in our scripture there from Romans chapter 1, talking about changing our mind. Not that we can do it, but God can change our minds. Unless our minds are not changed, we are doomed. Because the gospel is about God putting a new mind in us. And so we need to know what it means to experience that. And a lot of people struggle with their thinking. Well, I think all of us struggle with our thinking, as I think about it. Now, there's something miraculous about your mind that is, it evades scientific definition. I don't know if some of you heard last week that, I may have been in the news before last week, but I heard it last week about Sophia the robot.

Kind of creepy. But what made the news is that Sophia was declared a citizen of Saudi Arabia, making her the first robot to be declared the citizen of a country. And as she went on her media blitz about this human-like robot, they made an appearance at the United Nations and they gave her the title, the UN Innovation Champion. And so Sophia became the first non-human to be given a United Nations title. And folks are wondering now, how far is it going to go? Let's face it, you know, computers are making great advances. In your pocket, in your hand, many of you have smartphones. They're a lot smarter than they were a few years ago. And it's embarrassing now because I get a text. I don't type an answer. I press a button. I talk an answer. You got to double check before you send. Have you noticed that? I've sent some very embarrassing messages. I tried to explain to somebody one time about prophetic interpretation, and the computer wrote prosthetic interpretation. But so there's, you know, it'll recognize your voice, and it types what you say, and it actually has an eye, and it'll recognize you. It'll have facial recognition. It'll do iris scanning. It'll check your fingerprint. It's kind of weird how far it's going. And they're getting smarter and smarter. They say that every 6 months it changes. But you know, the smartest computer in the world now is in China, I believe. It's a room full of computers, really. But they still have just managed to be as smart as a mouse brain going through a maze. But the amount of processes that it takes to do what one biological brain does is staggering. But you look at the exponential growth of technology in the last few years, and they say, how long will it be before they have artificial intelligence, AI? Well, they are too late. People have accused me of having artificial intelligence for years, and so I win. No, but they want to know, how long will it be before they get a computer or a room full of computers that actually, you know, gets some software and a speaker and a couple of camera lenses to pretend their eyes, but it'll communicate, and it's going to be able to carry on some kind of a creative conversation. A few years ago, we laughed at that. We're not laughing now. I've even heard some believe that the beast in the last days is really going to be computers taking over the world. Well, you know, God says that except those days be shortened, no flesh would be saved. And I'm not worried about computers taking over the world. They already have in some ways when it comes to privacy. But what is that last frontier? Is it computer technology? Man's gone right now. You realize we've gone about as far as we can go in the solar system. With the recent Voyager 1 and 2 missions, they've gone beyond our solar system, and now they're out in deep stellar space. And we have no vessel. We will not for many years have a vessel that is going to be able to travel to the nearest star. We can't even imagine the technology that would help us to do that. And God has it, but we're not there yet. And we've gone to the deepest ocean, which is the Marianas Trench. We've drilled as deep as we can go without melting our drilling bits. Eventually, you get down so deep and the heat, it just starts to vaporize. We have no metals that will go much deeper. And what would you do once you got to the molten core? It's like we've gone as far as we can go with exploration now, except not inner space or outer space, but rather inner space is the last frontier. Understanding the human mind. Humans are unlike any other animal in that we have, for some reason, much more brain than we use in a lifetime. The evolutionists can't figure out what scenario would make you develop 90% more brain than you ever use. There are some people that have an operation, a hemispherectomy, where they actually have to have half their brain removed. And when it's done with children, the other half of the brain takes over everything and they can live a perfectly normal, intelligent life. Half a brain. You've heard that argument before. The Bible tells us that you essentially are what you think. Proverbs 23, verse 7.
For as he thinks in his heart,

0: So is he. Now, when you say heart in the Bible, we're not talking about the pump. The Bible uses the word heart speaking of the mind. So when we talk about a changed heart, talking about really a changed mind. Proverbs 4:23 says, keep your heart, your mind, with all diligence. Be careful what you allow to go in. For out of it are the issues of life. You and I are really basically the sum total of our thoughts. You are not saved based on your toes or your nose or your elbows. What God is trying to save is what you've got between your ears. It's your thinking. And what needs converting is your thinking. And what you think about and your comprehension of God. And that's it. You worship God with your mind. Plato said, thinking is the talking of the soul with itself. Horace said, rule your mind or it will rule you. And then Lord Byron said, thinking is the magic of the mind. Now, it's not that hard to think. You're thinking right now. I don't know if you're thinking about the sermon, but you're thinking right now. It'd be curious sometimes to wonder what, you know, if you all had little captions like the old cartoons above your head while I'm preaching. If I just see these captions pop up, find out what are they thinking about right now? Someone is thinking, oh, my stomach's growling. Someone is thinking, can you believe what she's wearing today? And someone else is thinking, how come that other computer projector is out? I can't see the other one. Some of you thought that already, right? By the way, we thought it was a bulb. We ordered a bulb. It wasn't the bulb. It's a computer. See, they've taken over the world. And so it's not hard to think, but it's hard to think correctly. It's hard to think well. And that's what conversion is all about, is a changing of our mind and thinking about those things that God can bless. So, I don't know how much time you've spent thinking about what you think about, but I'd like to invite you to think about that. Sin happens in our thoughts. God wants to save us from our sin. He's wanting to save us between our ears. You can commit perjury, murder, adultery, in the mind without getting up out of your chair. Some of you indeed will probably commit some of those things before you leave today. It happens here. It's not just an action, it's an attitude. Matthew 5:28, Jesus said, I say to you, whoever looks on a woman to lust after her has committed adultery with her already in his heart. And what does he mean by in his heart? In the mind. By the way, ladies, that works both ways. Ladies can do it too. By looking, you can lust in the mind. Covetousness. You realize that the 10th commandment has nothing to do with an action. The 10th commandment is all about an attitude of sin, to be desiring here something that you should not desire. And so being converted means having sanctified thinking. And that is really the pinnacle of success in life, is if you can get to where your mind is like the mind of Christ. And that's what we're all talking about today. Matthew chapter 15, verse 7, Jesus, he said, hypocrites, well did Isaiah prophesy about you, saying, these people draw near to me with their mouths, and they honor me with their lips, but their heart is far from me. So what is it God wants? Not the pump. Their minds aren't with me. He wants our minds. In 1 Samuel 16, 7, the Lord does not see as man sees, for man looks on the outward appearance, but the Lord looks on the heart. What is the heart? The Lord is looking on the mind. God is looking in your head. That's why when you pray, you may not pray out loud, but does God hear your prayer? Now, can the devil hear what you think? I don't think so. Is there scripture for that? Seems to be in 2 Kings chapter 8 when Solomon is dedicating the temple and he says, Lord, for you and you only know the thoughts of the sons of men. Now, I think that the devil can plant things in your mind, but reading what you're thinking, you know, you can plant something in a person's mind with a picture, with a sound. But to read what they think, now he can look at your body language. He can look at your eyes and how your respiration may increase and your heartbeat, and the devil can say, oh, I'm getting through. He can read the indicators, but he can't read your mind. Only God can read your mind. Now, that doesn't mean there's anything wrong with praying out loud. Some people say, I don't pray out loud because I don't want the devil to hear my prayers. You go ahead and pray out loud. Jesus prayed out loud. It scares the devil. It's also a good witness, and angels are listening as well. But only God reads the heart. It is, you were the temple, this would be the Holy of Holies. It's the inner sanctum. It's where he wants to put his law. Thy law I have hidden in my heart. Matthew 15:18. But those things that proceed out of the mouth come forth from the heart. That's what defiles a man. For out of the heart proceeds evil thoughts, murders, adulteries, fornication, theft, false witness, blasphemies. These are the things that defile a man. Jesus said that out of the abundance of the heart, meaning the mind, the mouth speaks. And whatever's in your mind is what's going to come out of your mouth. And it's in the mind, Christ said, that, you know, sin is born. You could never tell the police, I didn't steal that Twinkie. My hand did it. I knew nothing about it. I was not involved. I was drug along as an accomplice. It was just my hand. And then my hand gave it to my mouth. But I didn't think about it. Of course, it started all up here, right? Romans 8:6. For to be carnally minded, talking about the mind, that means to be thinking like the fleshly side, is death. But to be spiritually minded is life and peace. Because the carnal mind, carnal thoughts, is enmity against God. It's not subject to the law of God, neither indeed can be. So you need a new mind. It's a new way of thinking. But you might be saying, well, Pastor Doug, that's the hardest thing in the world. How do you control your thinking? It is the hardest thing in the world. Matter of fact, it's impossible without supernatural help for you to change your mind. What part of you goes through heaven? What part gets, when you get a new body and God says, all right, I'm going to take the character, the essence of who is you, and I'm going to put it in this new glorified body I'm giving you. He doesn't say I'm giving you any part, doesn't give you your old heart. You don't want it, do you? He's not giving you your old ears. He's not giving you your tongue or your eyeballs. The part of you that goes into the new body God's going to make is your thinking. It's your character. That really is what's going to be saved. Now, does God know our thoughts? Let me give you a few verses on that. Mark 2:8. Right away, Jesus knew what they were thinking. And he said, why are you thinking such things? He knew. Psychologists say, and I don't know how in the world they measure this, but this is what they say, I read, that we have an average of 50,000 to 70,000 thoughts per day. I don't know how you would define what a complete thought is. This means between 35 and 48 thoughts per minute per person. You have like an odometer going like this, a little needle, like RPM on a car, when you're thinking a lot. And when you're kind of relaxed, it starts going like that. And then all of a sudden something's happening, and your adrenaline hits, and you start thinking really fast, and the needle goes up. Does that happen with you? I feel that in my head sometimes. Karen says, Doug, what do you think? I said, nothing. I said, I'm thinking something. I'm thinking, am I thinking anything? Nothing particular. The needle's pretty low. Then, you know, sometimes there'll be a crisis. All of a sudden, RPM goes up, and you start thinking more things. At the end of the day when you're tired, how about you? Needle starts going down. Not a lot of thinking going on. What are you thinking? About going to sleep? I'm tired. So, but you're almost always thinking something, right? Now, if that's true, that you've got 50 to 70,000 thoughts per day, that would be between 35 and 48 thoughts per minute, per person. I know I think more than that. Now, that's 22 million thoughts a year, and then the Bible says we're going to give an account to God for every idle word that we say. But is it just the words or is it the thoughts? The Bible is going to even judge us based on our thoughts. Amos 4:13, for behold, he who forms the mountains and created the wind and declares to man what are his thoughts. God will declare to man what his thoughts are. Psalm 94:11, the Lord knows the thoughts of man, that they are vanity. And 1 Corinthians 4:5, therefore judge nothing before the time until the Lord comes, who will both bring to light the hidden things of darkness and reveal the counsels or the motives of the heart. He'll not only tell you what you thought, he'll tell you what the motive was for that. Christian thinking is a rare and difficult thing, and so many are unaware that the first commandment, the great commandment, is to love the Lord thy God with what? Your mind. How much of your mind? So 50% of the time you think for the devil, 50% for God, or does he want you to have his spirit controlling your thinking? That's a big order, isn't it? How do you get there? We're going to talk about that in a minute. For one thing, your attitude determines your altitude. You've heard that expression before? Actually, it comes from a flying principle that as a plane goes through the air, you got an attitude indicator. And that attitude indicator tells you if you're straight and level. It tells you if you're going down. It tells you if you're turning. It tells you the percent, a 45-degree turn, a 15% turn. And if your attitude of the plane to the air is down, you're going to go down. Attitude's up, you're going to go up. And so you've all got an attitude in your thinking. And that attitude in your thinking is determining your eternal destiny. If your attitude is negative and faithless, you're going down. If your attitude is pointed towards God and heavenly things and Christ, and you're looking at him and being transformed into his image, you're going up. And so we need to think about what our attitude is, because that's going to determine your destiny. Your attitude will determine your altitude. So in essence, what you think is what you are, because what you set your mind on, that you will become. This has often been quoted, but Margaret Thatcher is at least one person to whom it's attributed, who said, watch your thoughts, they become your words. Watch your words, they become actions. Watch your actions, they become habits. Watch your habits, they become your character. And watch your character, because it becomes your destiny. What we think, we become. What you think, you become. Thoughts do have consequences. You might think, I'm just thinking it. Nobody knows. Oh, yeah, maybe God knows. But what difference does it make? It's just me thinking in my head. I can think whatever I want. You ever let your mind wander all kinds of crazy places and you don't ever make any effort to curb it? That's not good. You should be praying as a Christian to be more disciplined in your thinking, to think thoughts that will glorify God. You can't just let your mind run rampage everywhere. It doesn't mean you don't ever take time for creative thought. But you need to know how when a thought is going into a bad place and bring it back. And that's one of the big struggles. Pastor Doug, how do I control my thinking? How do I change my mind? I'm going to get to that in just a moment. Your thoughts will affect your health. It's amazing, the incredible connection between the brain and the body. And, you know, if you start, let me ask it this way. How many of you have anything you regret in your life? Anything, you ever done anything you regret? Okay, it's an obvious question. Okay. Can you think what that is right now? You don't want to think about it, do you? Try not to think about it. You might think about it. But when you think about something you regret, have you ever noticed there might even be a physiological reaction? You feel your heart slow down. You feel your stomach tighten. You might even groan. I think about things I've done and said, and I go, oh. I mean, it's physical. It's all happened in my head. No one else in the world is thinking about it, just me. As a matter of fact, I've had to tell myself, I've done some embarrassing things, and whenever I recall those terribly embarrassing things I've done, I go, oh. And then I remind myself, I said, Doug, you're embarrassed right now, but no one else is thinking of that. They all forgot. You're the only one in the world thinking about that right now, so just let it go. And so I'll talk to myself, I feel better, because I'm thinking about what I'm thinking about. You can think about someone who's hurt you and you're angry with, and it can make you bitter, and you do it for a long period of time, and it can make you sick. And some think that they're sick because of what they're eating. They're sick because of what's eating them. It's your thinking that does that. So we need to think about what we think about. They affect our health. A merry heart does good like a medicine, but a broken spirit dries the bones. I got a Facebook post last night when someone saw the sermon title, and this helps illustrate what I want to get through today. And they wrote, I won't put the person's name in, it was a lady, being raised a Christian, I left the church and I'm now paying the price of my iniquities. Even though God has forgiven me, I'm always thinking of the past. I can never get those worries out of my head to the point I experience major depression. Please pray for me. There's a lot of people that could echo that because of memories or some experience, or maybe they were abused or who knows what it was, that memory is just haunting them for years. Their guilt and their shame, and it's crushing them. If it wasn't for the power of the gospel, I don't know how I'd make it. If you just think that all you've got to live on is the bad memories and the disappointments. So what we're dealing with here when we talk about thinking and a change of mind is really concentration. There's also something, there's some supernatural components. You know, water is a very powerful thing. Typically, rain, when it falls, will automatically run to the lowest point and it will take the path of least resistance. Unless you channel your thinking, unless you focus, unless you do some concentration, unless you're sensitive to what you think about, your thoughts will run like water. It'll be like one flash flood after another. I think some people go crazy because they never make an effort to think about what they think about. You ever talk to a person that's just, crazy is not a very politically correct term now, but you know what I mean. People who are mentally imbalanced sometimes and they can't control what they're thinking and they're just totally out of touch with how to interact because their minds have just, they've just gone on a rampage and they can't control what they're saying and what they're thinking and what they're doing. You can't just let every thought rush through your brain and go to the path of least resistance and reach the lowest point like water. When water is controlled, when they built Hoover Dam, all of a sudden they took all that power of all that water and they stopped it and they said, we're going to send this part to irrigate, we're going to send this part to power, and that same water that was falling, because it was managed, accomplishes a lot of good. There's a lot of power there, there's a lot of life there, whereas you just let it go, it just rampages on through the canyon, it scours everything, and it goes off into the oblivion of the ocean. That's the way most people let their thinking run wild. As a believer, we should pray that God will teach us how to channel our thinking in productive ways. So we're going to talk about that. James 1:14, but each one is tempted when he's drawn away by his own desires and enticed. And then when desire is conceived, it gives birth to sin. And sin, when it is full grown, brings forth death. So temptation begins here, and conversion begins here too. Now, I'm going to make this pretty simple. I'll elaborate on the categories, but there's three things. And I tried to make it rhyme a little bit to help you understand it. We're going to talk about three things you can do to change your mind. Packing, processing, and praying. Packing, meaning storage, talk about that. Processing, what you do with the thoughts that you've stored. And then praying. There's a very important supernatural component that we must have if we're going to have a change of mind. So let's dive right in. Packing. You ever heard in computer lingo, garbage in, garbage out. You got to be very careful what you take in, because that's going to be the sum total of your thoughts. Those of you who understand what I'm saying right now, ostensibly you speak English, and the reason you speak English is because over the course of your life, you heard English. You took in English. Your family spoke in English, and it filled your mind, and you comprehend English because that's what you took in. If I start to whistle, how many of you know that song? Because you heard it before. You've got billions and billions of memories in your mind that you sort through in a miraculous way we can't understand, that has helped you through analyzing and processing all the data. You've got just warehouses and warehouses of information in your brain and your mind. Any of you ever seen any of these Amazon warehouses? They got these robots that go up and down the aisles, and they know just what package to get to take and ship off, and it's incredible. It's a massive operation. Just built one up by the airport. You see, just So I got a few people typing things, and these robots are going and grabbing the packages, and they know exactly where they're all located. Your brain, I don't know how it does it, but it's knowing where to go and to grab these different memories. You got to be very careful what you put in your warehouse. Because in the processing, it's going to pull the material that you've got. If you put bad material in your brain, it's going to produce bad thinking. And so you've got to be careful about that. You know, the Bible says, my people are destroyed for lack of knowledge. Now, I am not suggesting that lest you get something bad in your brain, don't put anything in your brain. Because that's not a good idea. That's not what we're talking about. You're going to take stuff in your brain every day. And some of it you can't control just because some of it's environmental and you can't control everything in your environment. You want to deliberately be choosing to put good things in your brain. A Christian should never stop learning. You should be studying to show yourself approved unto God. Isn't that right? We should be doing our best to find the best information and feeding our brains with good ideas, with healthy thoughts, with wonderful stories, with good history, with those things that are going to build and uplift and ennoble. And as you do that, that's one of the most important things, is just be making sure you don't later regret that you stored things. You know, when you ever heard the expression, one bad apple spoils the whole bunch? If you're storing apples, and they used to, you know, store apples, they'd wrap them up in newspaper, and apples would keep for quite a while in the old days, and they put them in the cellar. But if you put one bad apple in and the apples were touching each other, if you didn't individually wrap them, the rotten part of that one apple, the mold would quickly spread. You've seen it happen with strawberries too. Quickly spread to the others, the spores spread, and all of a sudden the whole batch is ruined. Well, you want to avoid taking in those bad thoughts because they corrupt even good things that you've taken in. So, Pastor Doug, it's too late. I've just filled my mind with all kinds of things I wish I'd never filled my mind with. Stay with me. We'll get to that. But start where we are right now. From this moment on, say, by your grace, Lord, I'm going to think about what I choose to think about. I'm going to think about what I'm feeding my mind, because that's going to affect who you are. My people are destroyed for lack of the good knowledge. Now, we're not saved by knowledge of football scores or soap operas or video games. And yet, a lot of Christians could very quickly answer. They could tell you everything about sports scores. They could tell you all about who the stars are on the different shows and who they're married to and who they're divorced with and what's going on in their lives. And people know way too much stuff they shouldn't know about junk. So it's not that God's people are destroyed for lack of knowledge about how to win this computer game. Christians know way too much junk about stuff that doesn't matter in eternity. And we have filled our minds. You know, I see young people playing these games hour after hour. They're repeating these processes. And every time you're doing that, it's almost like some kind of hypnosis. You're filling your mind with empty, meaningless thoughts that are data that don't accomplish anything real. And I think the devil's destroying a whole generation with that nothingness. So you want to fill it with the good things. What are those good things? Psalm 119:11. That's easy to remember. Psalm 119:11. You know what 911 is? So this is 119:11. Thy word I have hidden in my heart that I might not sin against you. What is the heart? It's the mind. What do we fill our minds with? The words of Christ, the words of God, the principles. Because words are just, they're not just words. There's principles, there's truth, there's teaching. It's transformative. Store the word of God in your mind. Jesus used it whenever temptation came. He had something to draw on as ammunition to fight that. And avoid that which is bad. There's a passage, I want you to remember this, in Isaiah 33:14. This is a very, very important passage. Isaiah 33:14, I'll read verse 15. Who among us will dwell with the devouring fire? It's talking about the glory of God. Who among us will dwell with the everlasting burnings? It's talking about who can dwell in the presence of God. Listen to the answer. He who walks righteously and speaks uprightly, he who despises the gain of oppressions, he who gestures with his hands refusing bribes, notice this, who stops his ears from hearing of bloodshed and shuts his eyes from seeing evil. God wants us to plug our ears and stop our eyes when it comes to hearing of violence and seeing of evil. If we spend our time being entertained with the stuff of the world and filling our minds with that, you know, we're saying, Lord, I want to feed my mind on that which is dirty, but I want to walk clean. It doesn't work that way. Psalm 119, verse 37. Turn away my eyes from looking at worthless things and revive me in your way. Now, I'm glad David mentioned that. It means he probably struggled just like everybody else. Turn away my eyes from looking at worthless things. Do some of us need to pray God will forgive us and cleanse us from worthless things that we spent time looking at? That, and we need revival. He says, and then revive me in your way. You know, one of the times Jesus cleansed the sanctuary, in Luke 19, he did it twice in his ministry, but you can read about it, Luke 19, 45. And he went into the temple and he began to drive out those who bought and sold, saying, it is written, my house is a house of prayer, but you've made it a den of thieves. So Jesus went into the temple, and this was to be a holy place of God's presence. It was to be a place where God was to be praised, to be filled with the teaching of God. And it was filled with animals that were, you know, barking and baaing and bleeding. And Jesus went in, the doves and all the doves bring, and he chased it all out. He cleansed the sanctuary, and the children came in, and he blessed them, and they were singing. And he began to teach. And it's kind of like your body's a temple of the Holy Spirit. He would like to cleanse your sanctuary from all of the carnal, animalistic things that are happening in the world, and he wants it filled with his glory. He says, my house is to be a house of prayer. Let's talk about your mind. Chase out the money changers. Say, Lord, please come and do it. Romans 1:32. Who, knowing the righteous judgment of God, that those who practice such things are deserving of death, not only do the same, but approve of those who practice them. You know, I think if the truth were told, that there are people here who we shake our heads, we say, isn't it awful? Just look at what happened in the news. So-and-so committed adultery with so-and-so. They cheated on their spouse. Or this person sexually abused this person, and that is awful. And the violence, this person murdered that person, isn't it terrible? But then we bring a window into our home and we press a button and the window unveils all these people committing adultery and murder and lying and things, and we do it for entertainment. So morally we think it's okay if we say, I would never do those things. These things are terrible. Would I be entertained by those things? Well, yeah, well, you know, yeah, it's kind of fun to watch. But I would never do it. What do you think you're doing? I'm talking to myself too. You're bringing holy things into your mind, or unholy things into your mind that are displacing the holy things. And you think about that stuff. Isn't that right? You watch it, you think about it. It could just be the news. Let's face it, we've seen stuff on the evening news that is pretty disturbing. Matter of fact, they want you to watch. They'll tell you before they show you something that is terribly disturbing. They'll say, if you got any kids in the room. And the people are going, oh, this is going to be good. Right? And then they really tune in. Because there's something carnal in all of us that's attracted to that's what which is unsavory and which is forbidden. You know why there's commandments that say don't steal? Because there's something about us that wants to steal. The commandments never tell us to, you know, stop doing something nobody wants to do. Isn't that right? And the reason God says remember the Sabbath is because we want to forget it. He says don't commit adultery because we're prone to that. Don't covet because we're prone to that. And so we've got to consciously say, Lord, I don't want to do what I carnally normally would want to do. I want to think that which is pure. Well, you got to change what you're packing. You can't keep packing away that which is evil. Psalm 119, verse 97. Oh, I love your law. It's my meditation all the day. Through your commandments, they make me wiser than my enemies, for they are ever with me. I have more understanding than my teachers, for your testimonies are my meditation. What do we think about? What do you meditate on? The Word of God, God's commandments, the principles of truth, those things that are good and noble and lovely, and I'll get to that in just a moment. Why did God destroy the world back in the days of Noah? Because the thoughts of men's hearts were only evil, and it says there was violence. So it tells us that they married and they gave in marriage. There was unfaithfulness, there was violence, there was evil. Not a lot different than today. It was evil thinking. The thoughts of their hearts were only evil continually. All right, so packing. Packing, processing, praying, packing. What are you putting in your mind? Now, right now, if heaven forbid, I've often wondered, if I got arrested for my faith, in my quiet moments I've thought this before, if I got arrested for my faith and they put me in solitary confinement and they gave me nothing to read, and they gave me nothing to watch, no window to look out. You just got a bleak, cinder block gray room with the necessary facilities. And year by year went by where you got nothing but the same boring food and you had nothing to think about. I've wondered, have I stored enough good things in my mind that I could keep myself preoccupied for eternity? Or, you know, as long as I'm in prison. Or would I regret the time I had not spent storing away the Word of God, memorizing the Word of God, so that I could be comforted in my thinking? It would be pretty hard, wouldn't it, to just be locked up with no input? So you get new input every day. Choose good input, because it begins to change how you process, which is our next point, processing. Now, you can't change right now everything that's come into your mind. Some of what came into your mind through your experiences was your choice. Some was not. But once you've got it there, you process it. You've probably all seen a cow that they'll spend hours during the day gathering up grass in their mouth. They just go along with their heads down like a mower. They're just licking up the grass. And then they sit down and they burp up what they've swallowed from one stomach into the mouth, and they chew the cud. They process it because they, you know, didn't get it chewed up enough. They just packed away as much as they could to start with. Well, we all do that. Most of what we're doing every day is you are chewing the cud. You are processing the other thoughts that you've taken in, but you get to make a decision, not just what you take in, that's your packing. You get to make a decision on how you're going to process what you've taken in. 1 Corinthians 13:11. When I was a child, I spoke as a child, I understood as a child, I thought as a child, but when I became a man, I put away childish things. When you are a Christian man and a Christian woman, you've got to know what maturity is, and don't waste your time thinking about those things that are childish, that there is no profit in. And if you see your mind going down that road, bring it back. Now, this is where the big struggle is. Pastor Doug, I can't control what I think. And have you ever noticed the more you try not to think about something, the more you think about it? All right, let me demonstrate this. Right now, no matter what you do, I don't want anybody here to think about a purple monkey. Some of the kids just tuned in. Don't think about a purple monkey, okay? Whatever you do, promise me you won't think about a purple monkey. All right, now how many of you followed my advice and you did not think about a purple monkey? Someone back there said, I didn't think about a purple monkey. How do you know? You had to think about if you were thinking about a purple monkey or not to decide if you thought about a purple monkey. That means you thought about it. Isn't that right? And so do you ever have that problem? It's like, you say, all right, Lord, I don't want to sin. Don't want to sin. It all starts here. Don't sin. Am I sinning? Oh, I thought about it. Whether I was sinning, that means I thought about it. And you can find yourself just going crazy trying to control your thinking like that. So what do you do? Don't worry about rejecting. Replace. You need to diffuse it with other things. Paul says you overcome evil with good. And so the other day, it's a simple way to illustrate it. I got a dumb song stuck in my head. What was especially annoying is that I wrote it. And it was catchy. And I got it in my head. Karen knows what I'm talking about. Stephen's here. He knows what I'm talking about. I got that dumb song in my head. I couldn't. And it goes all day long. And you ever get a song in your mind? It's nice to have a song in your mind sometimes. You know, you're working. You got a song. You're humming. It's nice to have a song. But sometimes, you know, a little bit, you say, all right, well, I've been humming that one for 2 days now. That's enough. I am ready for something else. Even a good thing, right? I thought, man, I got to get that out of my head. And so I would go, and I'd sing something else. And it worked for a little while. And then the other one would come back. And I just had to keep at it. Finally, I got some other songs, and I got them in my head. And then I got those songs in my head. And so I found if I just thought, don't sing that, I'm going to sing it because I keep thinking about it. So the way to get rid of it is think of something else to displace it. And so when you've got the wrong, if you're having problems with resentment, somebody bothered you, or some offense, or some disappointment, or failed expectation, or whatever it is, that you're some negative thought that's bothering you, count your blessings. Think of something good. Every time you catch yourself getting tense or upset because of that negative thing you're thinking about, say, all right, I'm going to make a list. Start thinking about these good things. Start telling someone else. Do you know, when you verbally say something, it actually forms thoughts. And you're affected by your own words. That's why you want to be careful not to say negative things to people, because you'll even feel more negative after you repeat it. So don't give vent to every negative thought that you have. It actually affects you. Processing. Good thoughts bear good fruit. Bad thoughts bear bad fruit. And every man is his own gardener, as we read there in our memory verse. Be not conformed to the world, but be transformed by the renewing of your mind. And so we all need our minds renewed. Colossians 1:3, and these are wonderful promises. Notice this. If you were raised with Christ, seek those things that are above, where Christ is sitting at the right hand of God. Set your mind on things above, not on things of this earth. So when it comes to what you can think about, think up. Think about the heavenly things. Think about the reward of the righteous. Think about the blessings of God and the good things. Ephesians 4:22. For you ought to put off the old man, according to the way of living before, who is corrupt according to the deceitful lusts, and be renewed in the spirit of your mind. And you should put on the new man, according to God, who was created in righteousness and true holiness. So there's actually an action of putting on. So you're putting off one. Notice, put off the old man, put on the new man. Would someone like to show me how you do that? Well, you do it. But it's not something physical like putting on a bathrobe or taking off a bathrobe. You put on in your thinking. By faith, when you accept that Jesus says, I'm giving you my righteousness, I'm giving you a new life, you can be a new creature, embrace that and say, thank you, Lord. Believe it. See, we're saved by faith, which is happening where? Where does faith at? Faith happens in your thinking, right? Worship happens in your thinking. And so all of it goes back to this, this is such an important process. Remember, Jesus said, blessed are the pure where? In heart, they will see God. That's pretty serious. That means God's got to purify our thinking. Isaiah 1:18, come now, let us reason together, says the Lord, in our processing process with him. Think about him. Talk to him in your prayers. I'm getting ahead of myself. Though your sins are scarlet, they will be as white as snow. Though they are red like crimson, they will be as wool. You know, one of the beautiful things about snow, you could have all kinds of terrible things out there on the ground in your backyard. And someone might have thrown trash there. You look out your window and you see all the trash. But if during the night there's a nice thick snow, you wake up in the morning, you don't see the trash anymore. You see the snow. And God will do in your mind and in your memories through his grace, he snows inside your head. And you need to continue to pray for a blizzard. Because there's a lot of covering that needs to happen, right? Now, Unfortunately, if I should choose to think about it, I remember all the curse words from before I was a Christian. I remember what it means to live immorally. I don't want to go there now. I'm just saying if I wanted to, those things are there. But since being a Christian, there's so much other good information that has come into my mind that it rains down on that and it pushes it down and the other rises to the surface. So it's buried and I'm seeing the fresh information at the top. And so, yeah, those things are there. And if you give them opportunity, they can try and worm their way back up to the surface, but you better just keep snowing on it. And you can displace the things. And don't get discouraged if it doesn't happen right away. You may not be able to change all of your thinking in one day. Though God can, you can experience a new birth in one day. But even Isaiah, the Lord says, learn to do good. We've got to learn a new way of thinking. And so it's processing. Finally, brethren, Philippians 4:8, you know this one. Whatever things are true, whatever things are honest, whatever things are just, whatever things are pure, whatever things are lovely, whatever things are of good report, if there's any virtue, if there's any praise, think on these things. We don't have to wonder. He's telling us what to think about, and that means don't think about the others. Pastor Doug, it keeps coming into my mind. And I know people, they struggle with demonic harassment. And you might have to pray. You might have to fast and pray. And so what do I do when I'm trying to think good thoughts, but I'm struggling? That's where we get to the third point, prayer. 1 Thessalonians 5:17, pray without ceasing. Now, you think probably without ceasing. Even when you're sleeping and you're dreaming, something's happening as your brain defragments the computer from the things of the day. I don't know what your brain does, but it does something when you sleep where it sort of sorts the information. You got long-term memory, you got short-term memory, and it's a miracle how a person who's 100 years old can tell you in great detail how many votes Woodrow Wilson got. And you say, so what do you have for breakfast? Breakfast? I don't remember eating breakfast. They don't remember what happened that day, but it seems like they got somewhere stored in their mind this incredible data with great detail of things from the past. And I don't know how all that works, but there's a supernatural component that we have that will help us in our thinking. It's prayer, and it's the Holy Spirit. John 14:26. But the Helper, what's one of the names for the Holy Spirit? He's called the Comforter. He's called the dove, that fire, that wind, that water, but he's called the Helper. He will help you. The Holy Spirit, whom the Father will send in my name, he will teach you all things and bring to your remembrance. Where is this all happening, where he's teaching and helping us remember? He'll bring to your remembrance the things I said to you. Oswald Chambers said, the majority of us recognize the necessity of receiving the Holy Spirit for living, but we do not sufficiently recognize the need of drawing on the resources of the Holy Spirit for thinking. And that is one of the most important things, because if you're praying that the Holy Spirit will help you to think, it'll affect how the Holy Spirit helps you live. Isn't that right? So what does it mean to be thinking in the Spirit? What do you think the Bible means when it says Enoch walked with God? Does it mean that he had a leash on God and he went wherever God went, or God had a leash on him? Like you're walking your dog? Or that he pictured an imaginary Jesus just walking with him through the day? This is where he walked with God. By the way, it says Noah walked with God too. Did you know that? It means he talked with him. He's in communion with him. You're to pray without ceasing. That means be in communion with God. Practice the presence of God. And when temptation comes, start talking to God. I don't know about you, but I'm one of those people that has trouble doing two things at one time. Now, some of you are very talented, and you can sing two songs at one time and do the parts. I get flustered. If I'm hearing one song and I try to play another, it's like a short circuit. I can't do that. And maybe it's a man thing. I'm not sure. I know I've seen men that can multitask, and I can't. But I find it helps me if I'm talking to God and I'm praying that it does bring relief. It does do something about the other thoughts. If you open your heart and you commune with him and you know that he's real, it gives you a victory. It's wonderful. There's a power there. Amen? This is exciting to me. Anyone else enjoying this? Philippians 4, he says, "And the peace of God that surpasses all understanding will guard your hearts and your minds through Jesus Christ." Not only will he help you, he will guard you. The Spirit of God will come in your mind and guard you. Now, if your mind wanders when you're praying, what do? Bring it back. I mean, it happens all the time where you've got to, you drift off and you got to come back. You've studied. Most of you made it through school. Did you daydream when you were reading? Did you bring it back? You ever read a page and then all of a sudden you find your eyes have gone down a paragraph? Your eyes somehow kept reading, but your mind was still thinking about what you read up higher. I have that problem all the time. I say, "Oh, I missed that whole paragraph. I got to go back. I read it again." And it's like that in your thinking. Sometimes you got to say, "All right, well, I'm human. I just go back, keep disciplining your mind, and you know what? You'll make progress." Because your brain learns through repetition. Through hearing something over and over. I hear a name once. Some people are great. I hear it once. You just be patient with me. It's like not saying it at all. I'm going to hear it again and again. I got to make lots. And then finally, I get it. But it's through repetition. Well, through repeatedly training your brain, you can find complete victory in these areas. Prayer. So it's not just rejecting bad things, but you want to replace it with good things. And you can't just say, "Don't think about that," but overcome evil with good. A.W. Tozer said, "To do his gracious work, God must have the intelligent cooperation of his people. If we would think God's thoughts, we must learn to think continually of God." That's what it means, being pure in heart. And, you know, I get so exasperated when I'm around frivolous conversation. I like talking about big things. I like talking about worthy things. I like talking about majestic things. And what is bigger, more worthy, or more majestic than to talk about God, who made everything and how big he is and the mind of God and the knowledge of God? It's just, it's so much fun. It's the last frontier, really, is to think what God thinks. 1 Corinthians 2:16, "For who has known the mind of the Lord that he might instruct him? But we have the mind of Christ." And then again in Philippians 2:5, "Let this mind be in you, which was also in Jesus Christ." You know what that means? You put it on. God is offering it to you, but he will never force his mind in your mind. You are free. Every individual is given an incredible fortress in our thinking to be a unique person. That's why God gives freedom for people to be lost. Because you can't force love. He's given you your own mind. And he said, I'm at the door, I'm knocking, but you must open the door. You must let this mind be in you." What mind? "Which was in Christ." And he will come in. And you will be thinking with God. Mark 12:29. "The greatest of all commandments, hear, O Lord, hear, O Israel, the Lord our God, the Lord is one. Thou shalt love the Lord thy God with all of your heart, with all of your soul, with all of your mind, and with all of your strength." Before the strength comes, it must be the heart, the soul, the mind. You know, there's a few things that would be good for us to maybe even repeat together. In Psalm 139, in verse 23 and 24, we might even put one of these up on the screen. I think I included it in my notes. "Search me, O God, and know my heart. Try me and know my thoughts. See if there be any wicked way in me and lead me in the way everlasting." Isn't that our prayer? "Try my thoughts, Lord. Is there any wicked way in me? Lead me." David admitted, we can't do it without his help. Lead us in the way everlasting. Psalm 19, verse 4, "Let the words of my mouth and the meditation of my heart be acceptable in your sight." Isn't that what you want? That the words of our mouths and our meditation of our hearts are acceptable to God. Isaiah 55, God says, "For my thoughts are not your thoughts, nor my ways, nor your ways, my ways, says the Lord. For as the heavens are higher than the earth, so are my ways higher than your ways, and my thoughts than your thoughts. But then he says, I'm offering you a new birth. I'm offering you the new covenant. I will put my law in your mind. I'll put my truth, my thoughts in your mind. It's really a couple of choices, you know. We've either got the mind of the Lord, the spiritual, or the mind of the world, the carnal. One is life, one is death. One is up, one is down. And this is happening every day. This is where Christianity, the rubber meets the road, is what's going on in your mind. Does the Lord have your heart? Because all the things we worry about with the external actions, if you're just doing that for show, you're wasting your time. But if God has you here, he's going to have everything else, isn't he?
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When he said, "It is finished. Father, I'm now in your hands." They thought it was over.

when he said it is finished. That was just the beginning for me. The door was sealed to the borrowed tomb where he lay. But a borrowed tomb is enough when you don't plan to stay. Satan's victory song was a short song to sing. When Jesus asked, "Grave, where is your victory?"

said it is finished. That was just the beginning for me. When he said it is finished, that was just the beginning.

On July the 15th, 1818, Serampore College was founded near Calcutta in India by William Carey, among others, who arrived in India secretly to work as a missionary. The powerful East India Company, which controlled the subcontinent, had banned Christian missionaries. It was tough work. Carey's wife died in India, as did several of their children. He lived in poverty, became very ill, and never returned to England, spending 41 years in India, learning and writing in Hindi and Sanskrit. Serampore College is still there more than 200 years later. The great missionary is remembered today for a now famous quote, "Expect great things from God. Attempt great things for God." Carey was driven to reach people with the gospel, leaving England in 1793, almost 50 years before David Livingstone went to Africa. Today, there are still 2 billion people who haven't heard the good news. And although money isn't the problem, there's always enough for what you prioritize, it can't be said that there are enough people sharing or willing to share Christ with those who don't know. Jesus said, "The harvest truly is plentiful, but the laborers are few. Therefore, pray the Lord of the harvest to send out laborers into his harvest." That's Matthew 9, 37 and 38. God might be calling you to go, or to help someone else go, or to encourage a missionary spirit. And while not everyone needs to cross the ocean, everyone can be a missionary in their own sphere. There are people who don't know Jesus. God wants you to do something about it. Carey went. Livingstone went. Countless others have gone. And while you may not have to go to the other side of the world, God has somebody for you to reach, somebody to whom you can introduce Jesus. John Bradshaw, It Is Written.

0: 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In today's show, we're going to be discussing a young man's life. His name, Sam Bish. Our guest is Michael Bish, his father. Along with Dr. James Markham, I'm Tim Cochis, and now here's your HeartWise host, Charles Mills.
1: Thank you, Tim. Appreciate that. Welcome, listeners. You know, we're all healers. That's the very hopeful message we hear from Dr. James Markham on this program week after week. Well, today is no different, but on this broadcast, we're going to get specific. Would you like to help someone in need of healing right now? There's a little 8-year-old boy named Sam Bish who sure could use a big dose of healing. He was diagnosed with a rare form of bone cancer and is currently undergoing chemotherapy at Nationwide Children's Hospital in Columbus, Ohio. We've got Sam's dad with us on the line today. Let's find out how Sam is doing and how we can bring about healing that he so desperately needs. Michael Bish, Sam had a treatment today, is that right? And how's he doing?
2: You know, he's doing really well. He was admitted this morning for round 3 of chemo, and he's settled into his room. They should have started giving his chemo already. It's normally about a 4-hour transfusion, and it's all done through the IV. So he can sit there and play video games, watch movies, anything he wants to do in his bed while he's receiving the treatment.
1: Now, this condition that he's in came on rather rapidly, is that right?
2: Yes, it did.
1: Yeah. How much time are we talking here?
2: You know, he was fine during the school year. He is in the third grade, and last year at school he was doing fine, and it was early June that he started showing some symptoms, complaining about his leg hurting him, and so we just figured it was growing pains, which, you know, seems to be fairly common. And so when they weren't going away, we started to get concerned. And that's when we took him to the doctor about 2 months into it.
1: Dr. Markham, this is a common story I

0: ask, when you discovered, when the doctor told you what was going on, you're a member of the Westerville Christian Church, you are a Christian man, what went through your mind when you discovered that your son had this cancer inside of him?
1: Disbelief.
0: Yeah.
1: Just completely taken aback by it. It was the last thing that we ever expected. It wasn't even a thought in our mind that he could possibly have cancer. So it was just a lot of shock.
0: Well, you've had time now to process this. What has changed? You now believe it. But I would have to say, if a child of mine was suffering like this, I might want to get angry at something. Have you become angry at anything during this process?
1: Actually, we haven't. We know that God's in control.
2: Mm-hmm.
1: As hard as it is, we know that he's in control and that he's the great physician and that he's the healer. And he's given, not only can he heal, but he can also, he's also given the doctors their skills and their tools to help heal as well. So for us, it's not really a time to be angry. It's a time of let's get Sam healthy.
2: Wow. You know, Charles, it's interesting. Right now is a great time to say, I think we've whet the appetite of people saying, wow, I'd like to see this young man. All right, now you have an opportunity. I'm going to give you a website that you can go to. If you've got a computer handy, listen to the radio right now. Continue listening on the webcast, wherever you're at. But go to your computer and get a pencil and paper and write this down. It's westerville-christian.org. Westerville, Westerville, Christian.org. Now, you can also follow their blog on Sam on caringbridge.org as well. That's caringbridge.org. And then you just look, type in Sam Bish, B-I-S-H. And you can follow it. You can see pictures of little Sam, and you can see pictures of his whole family. You know, his mother, Cindy, his sisters, Caitlin and Aubrey, and you'll see his father, Michael, whom we're talking to right now. And I think it'd be really neat if you want to be a part of this young man, helping him. I know there's some wonderful things you can do. Prayer is one of them. But also, this is truly a financial burden on a family. And it costs a lot of money. So maybe you can help them by maybe sending, a card. They have addresses as well on the site for the church. You can also send maybe a gas card in there for $25. It's not much, but it is something, and it shows love and caring for someone who is in need.
0: Michael, let me ask you this. You've had many people in your church come to you and give you offers of assistance. I'm assuming this. Am I right?
1: Yes.
0: Okay. What offer means the most to you? What does someone say to you or do for you that right now means the very most to you?
2: Yeah.
1: Right now, the gas cards and gift cards are just tremendous. Even just the financial donations have just been we've been really blessed because we are going to incur a tremendous amount of medical bills with everything that's going on. We are certainly grateful for anything that we receive.
2: Right. And I know you've taken some time off from work, or as much as you can, to be with your son as well as your wife. And so I can see that being a time constraint for the whole family, particularly for two young daughters as well.
1: Mm-hmm.
0: Yeah, I want to talk to you about them. How did you approach this subject with those daughters? How old are they?
1: Aubrey is 5 and Caitlin is 2.
0: Okay, 5 and 2. The 5-year-old, how did you explain to them what was going on with their brother, with big brother?
1: Well, it's hard enough to explain to Sam that he has cancer, who's 8.
0: Yeah.
1: Let alone trying to explain to a 5-year-old. They know that he is very sick. They know that he has to spend a lot of time in the hospital. And that's pretty much where we've kept it as simplified for them as possible.
0: And how about Sam? What are you saying to him?
1: To him?
0: Yeah.
1: To Sam, we actually, we flat out told him that he has cancer because we knew that he was going to hear the word, and we were just afraid that if we didn't tell him first, that, there might be some distrust or something because we weren't being forward with him. So he knows very well that he has cancer. He had a rough time with it when we first, told him initially, but he's handling it rather well.
0: Now, when you say rough time, what was that? How did he?

0: he expressed to you that
1: just
0: rough time with
1: just anger and crying
0: anger.
1: And
0: yeah.
1: you know am I going to die, and you know, questions like that. You know, and fortunately that didn't last. You know, when we initially told him that he had cancer, you know, he broke down, but we were able to kind of calm him down. And the really neat thing about it was, you know, we were talking to him, and pointed to his finger on his, pointed to his chest. I said, "Sam, you know what's inside here?" And he said, "Jesus." And I said, "That's absolutely right. We need to pray like you've never prayed before."
2: Wow.
1: You know, so he has Jesus in his heart, and that has certainly helped things out.
2: Oh, yeah. Definitely.
0: Dr. Markham, you have to deal with a lot of issues as a medical doctor, a cardiologist. Is there a way, is there a formula for dealing with young people with these kind of life-threatening diseases that you have found works better, or is each one individual?
3: Well, you know, each one, it works individual. And, Charles, I have an 8-year-old son myself.
0: Yes.
3: And
0: yes.
3: Everyone that has children, and you would do anything for your child. You almost wish you could have the disease or the illness yourself so you could take the pain and the suffering away. And I think, Michael, every father probably feels that way. You know, you don't want to see anything happen to your children. Mm-hmm. But when we have this type of illness, each family has different support groups. Each one's have different medical communities. Each one has different parts of the healing community that can help them. So it is, Charles, very individualized. But generally, the more people we can get involved in the healing process, the more, you know, not only the physicians that care for them directly, but also the churches and the mm-hmm. you know, the more people we get involved in this healing, the more successful things can be.
0: Mm, my. We're talking with Michael Bish. He is the dad of Sam, and Sam was diagnosed in June with a rare form of bone cancer and is currently undergoing chemotherapy at Nationwide Children's Hospital in Columbus, Ohio.
2: Now,
0: this is a heart-tearing story.
2: Yeah. Now, Charles, now, the name of the cancer he has is osteosarcoma. Did I say that right?
1: Yes.
2: Osteosarcoma. Now, it is the most common type of bone cancer and the sixth most common type of cancer in children. And one of the key things here is to let people know, you know, you mentioned you were thinking it was growing pains. It is associated with growth spurts, particularly with young boys mainly, and it attacks the bone, the larger bones of the body, the femur or in the arm, the shoulder. So parents have to be aware of the fact that it can be, you know, and the scary thought is it could metastasize somewhere else into the body, particularly lungs and other bones. So if they're having this issue, I'm encouraging parents, you know, take a proactive approach on this and get them checked out because it's very important. And I'm not a father, but I know a lot of young boys. I know Jim's son, Jake, and I love them. I want nothing to ever happen to any of these young boys. I mean, young girls, boys, I just want to see them grow up and get to my age, at least, and older. You know, it's
0: Amen.
2: That's
0: Amen.
2: What it's all about.
0: Absolutely. Now, that brings me to the question, Dr. Markham. Sam was suffering this way, and his dad took him in, mom took him in, and it turned out like this. When do you know? You don't want to cry wolf. You don't want to be a hypochondriac. When do you know that this is serious? We better deal with this.
3: Well, you know, sometimes you do overreact as a parent. And I think overreacting is better than underreacting.
2: That's right.
3: But any time a child starts experiencing symptoms or complaints that just doesn't make sense, and it persists, it doesn't go away. And it sounds like this is what was going on with Sam here. He was having a symptom that wouldn't go away, that persisted. Things didn't make sense. It's always best to err on the conservative end. And you know, get it looked at. So you know, it's not the end of the world to get an X-ray or some diagnostic evaluation. You know, it could really make a big difference if you catch treatment early on before this little problem becomes a gigantic problem. So it's individualized, and it's very hard because, you know, you have some, you know, kids and that everything bothers them and everything hurts, and that makes it a challenge on the
0: yes.
3: not only the parents but the caregivers, the pediatricians that take care of them as well. But I would say it's better to be conservative and to look into these symptoms and to explore them a little bit than to just sort of dismiss them.
2: Right, because it does happen, as we've seen here talking with Michael about Sam. It does happen.
0: Michael, I'm curious, if we walked into Sam's room and he was awake and after and he took his chocolate and put it down and was willing to talk to us, we found out that Sam just loves chocolate. And you ask him, hey, Sam, what's wrong with you? What would he say? What would he tell us?
1: He would probably tell you that he has cancer. You know, when we first told him and we got over the initial shock of it, when we had told him, a friend of ours had come and taken the girls out for a few hours, so we were able to have some, Cindy and I were able to have some one-on-one time with him and talk to him about it. Mm-hmm. And when the girls came home, you know, he told our friend just very matter-of-factly that I have cancer.
0: Wow, wow. So, well, we're going to talk more about this with Michael Bish, dad of Sam, when we come back. Tim?
2: That's right. Yeah, and if you'd like more information, you can also go to our website. We will get all this information posted on heartwiseministries.org, where you can always find information on all of our shows. When we get back, I'm going to jump into the book, the Bible, James 5:16 and Jeremiah 29:11. Duck away. We'll be right back.
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2: And as always, we like to get into the book. That's our guide for life. We're going to start off with James 5:16, which states, "Confess your trespasses to one another and pray for one another, that you may be healed. The effective, fervent prayer of a righteous man avails much." What does that tell me? That tells me that I also have to pray. And that's why we're praying for Sam. Well, if you also go to Jeremiah 29:11, one of my favorite verses, it says, "For I know the thoughts that I think toward you, says the Lord, thoughts of peace and not of evil, to give you a future and a hope." And that's what we are praying for. We're praying for a future and a hope for Sam. And that's what it's all about here at HeartWise.
0: That's absolutely right, Tim. We're talking with Michael Bish. He is he designs kitchens for a living.
2: Right.
0: He's got three kids, and that little boy of his, Sam, is in the hospital going through chemotherapy and is facing an unsure future. And Dr. Markham, let me bring you in right at this moment here. You're always talking about how God is going to heal us, but that healing may not be exactly the way we want it to be. Is that right?
3: Yeah. And there might be, you know, we're talking about Sam today, but there'd be many other listeners right out there in our audience that might need healing. And we know all about ultimate healing. And that comes from, you know, our God. He promised us when we walk with Him, when we love Him, He's going to give us this ultimate healing. We know Sam's going to have this. We know each one of our listeners. But today, as all of us as healers, we want to petition the God of love our listeners from all over. We want to lift up praises, everyone here, for Sam. And we're going to ask God for consideration of prompt healing. And, you know, God is the one that can do all these things.
2: Right.
3: And you know, and as we talk about healing, God's in charge of the healing business, you know, and he uses people to help along the way. And that's what we want to talk about as we treat people and as in HeartWise, as we reach out to heal each other. And I'm hopefully not only we're reaching Sam, but there's other people out there that might have similar situations
2: that
3: we want to uplift today as well.
0: Absolutely. And we're going to be doing that in just a moment. Michael, your wife, how is she taking this?
1: You know, she's doing the best she can. We're just praying as much as we can and just trying to be strong for Sam, just trying to really not break down and show concern or anything like that, and just by his side as much as possible.
0: You know, you don't want to raise impossible desires and hopes in Sam's mind or in your own. But of course, you always know that God is capable. When you pray in Sam's presence, how do you approach God with his illness?
1: We just pray for a cleansing of his body, for you know, for the cancer to be wiped away from his body, and for complete healing. You know,
0: I think that that's the only prayer you could pray. I think that is it. That's the kind of prayer that we need to be saying about all of our issues, all of our issues. We go for the ultimate. Ask God
2: for
0: the healing. Ask God for the cleansing. But realize, as Dr. Markham has said, that God's answer is yes, but his timing may be different from ours. And so we can take a yes from that, and we're hoping that the yes and our yes and our desire is what happens on this in this case. Dr. Markham, we have Michael here, we have Tim, and I'm here, and we have a lot of listeners right now who are saying, you know, I love Sam, and I want Sam to know that he has our thoughts. Would you pray right now for Sam and for Michael and for the Bish family as they face this?
3: Absolutely.
2: Amen.
3: Father God, you are our healer.
2: Yes.
3: We uplift Sam, and we uplift others that are in the need of healing at this moment. We humbly ask for healing of Sam and others. We also want to thank you for the ultimate healing that you can provide us. This is our prayer, along with our praise. Amen.
2: Amen.
0: Amen. Amen.
2: Now,
0: well, Mike, go ahead, Ken.
2: Charles, real quick here. For those who missed it, and if you have a pencil and paper in hand, write this address down. It is www.westerville-christian.org. That is spelled WESTERVILLE-christian.org. That is the church website where you can find everything under the news column where it says Smiles for Sam. And that is what we're calling this program, Smiles for Sam. That's what it's all about, folks.
0: When you walk into his room, what does Sam want to see in your hands? What's he want to see you carrying under your arm? How can someone respond to this? Well, I think I know, but let's share with our audience what Sam likes best.
1: Well, what he likes best are movies and video games.
2: Uh-huh. He's a normal young man right there.
0: Normal young man, absolutely.
1: He loves his Wii and DS, and he loves to watch movies.
0: All right. Wonderful, wonderful. And how about the girls? You know, we can't forget them. They're part of this as well. What are we doing? What are you doing for these girls to make sure they stay on an even keel through this?
1: Just trying to keep their lives as normal as possible. You know, Aubrey is in her first year of kindergarten, and so, you know, we're just taking her back and forth to school. My family has really done really well with staying with us and taking the girls to, you know, school and bringing them home and staying with them while we're at the hospital. So just trying to keep their lives as normal as possible. And, you know, we've got friends who come over to play with the girls or take them out for a few hours at a time. You know, Aubrey's preschool teachers came by the other night to take them out to dinner and spend some one-on-one time with them. So everyone's really trying to keep them as preoccupied as possible. And, you know, they've been down to the hospital a time or two. And so we're just trying to just really just trying to keep them busy.
2: That's good.
0: Do you appreciate it when someone prays with you under these circumstances? A lot of people say, I don't want to intrude. I don't want to bother Michael Bish and his family here. If they say, let's pray about it, is that okay with you?
1: Yeah. Yeah, we won't turn down any prayers.
0: Oh, my, my,
1: yep,
0: my.
1: Yep. No, okay. No prayer will be turned down.
0: And you know what? I think that that needs to be the call of every one of us.
2: That's right.
0: We never turn down a prayer, and we never miss an opportunity to provide a prayer. That's so important. Listener, if you have someone in your world who is suffering, who is facing an uncertain future, who is heartbroken, prayer is your best gift. It absolutely is. It is something that you can provide, and it means a lot. Am I right, Tim?
2: That is so true, Charles. That is so true. Folks, if you want to support them, it's go to www.westerville-christian.org to get more information. That is where they're taking all the donations at the church. Heartwise is a production of Heartwise Ministries, and on behalf of Charles Mills, our guest, Michael Bish, and Jim Markham, I'm Tim Cochus. If you'd like more information on the show, go to our website at heartwiseministries.org. 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

0: Some people describe it as a heavy weight on their shoulders. You have to go to church.
1: You have to keep God's law.
0: If you sin, you'll go to hell. God is always watching to see if you make mistakes. Christianity is a long list of do's and don'ts. Preachers want your money. Religion wants your money. Those deacons coming down the aisle toward you want your money. And the list goes on. Impossible expectations, fear, hopelessness. Some people finally close their Bibles, lock their prayer closets, shred their church membership card, and make an agonizing decision. That's it. From now on, I'm an atheist. If I have to endure all this baggage, all this dread, I simply won't believe. I'm through with it. Is a divorce between you and God the answer? Have born-again atheists found a renewed peace and optimism? Or has their desire to get away from hell brought them face to face with a hell of their own making? It has stood the test of time. God's book, the Bible. Still relevant in today's complex world. It is written. Sharing hope around the globe. Presented by Sean Boonstra.

0: Even These Believed, Part 1, The Barren Victory.
1: There's one thing I know when I put on my tie, pick up my Bible, and stand in front of the TV camera. I realize I'm not preaching God's Word to too many atheists. For almost half a century, we've been on the airwaves proclaiming the existence and power of God. And sure, there have been doubters and skeptics and maybe even some scoffers who have tuned in from time to time. But you probably fit the profile of our typical viewer. You believe in God, or certainly you're sympathetic to the idea that He might exist. You probably believe a lot like I do, and you want to live your life like Jesus did by every word that proceeds out of the mouth of God. We believe those words, and yet doubts do sneak in sometimes. They really do. Sometimes we all wonder if it's all true. Have we been fooled? Have the preachers and the founders of our churches deluded us? Maybe their faith is simply wishful thinking, blindness, and we've all inadvertently done like Jesus warned in Matthew 15. We've been the blind following the blind, with the entire congregation doomed to fall into the nearest philosophical ditch. Now, in a coming program, as you and I get into our Bibles, I'd like to share with you one of the great turnaround stories of all time, where hardened atheist and scholar C.S. Lewis found faith instead of surrendering it. You don't want to miss that story. It's one of my favorites. But for today, I want to talk to you about something that happened later in his life after many years of a fulfilling Christian walk. C.S. Lewis made an amazing confession. Doubts really do come along. The pendulum swings. Some days it's easy to believe in the existence of God. But other times you think to yourself, where in the world is He? Here's what's really interesting. Listen. The pendulum of inner questioning doesn't just swing for Christians. It swings for atheists too. Let me share C.S. Lewis's direct admission. And now remember that he lived on both sides of the river. He was both an atheist and a Christian. Notice what he says. Whichever view we embrace, mere feeling will continue to assault our conviction. Just as the Christian has his moments when the clamor of this visible and audible world is so persistent and the whisper of the spiritual world so faint that faith and reason can hardly stick to their guns, so, as I well remember, the atheist too has his moments of shuddering misgiving, of an all but irresistible suspicion that old tales may after all be true, that something or someone from outside may at any moment break into his neat, explicable, mechanical universe. Believe in God and you will have to face hours when it seems obvious that this material world is the only reality. Disbelieve in Him and you must face hours when this material world seems to shout at you that it is not all. Mr. Lewis goes on to conclude that you and I, if we're believers, have to fortify ourselves against doubt. We have to train the habit of faith, as he puts it. We have to spend time daily looking prayerfully at what we believe, fixing our minds on the reality of God's love for us. But the question I really want to ask is this. How has atheism come to be such a force in our world? How do intelligent men and women, scholars, philosophers, educators, take the leap of faith into the void of believing in an empty universe? Sometimes Christians are a little bit arrogant when we read Psalm 14, verse 1, where the Bible says, "The fool has said in his heart, there is no God." Now, we love to call the atheist a fool. And yet our history books tell colorful stories of brilliant people who've gazed at the stars and then said it means nothing. The planets and galaxies got here by themselves, and so did we. These historians and leaders, authors and statesmen, don't appear to be fools at all. So if they don't believe, how can you and I actually believe and stay on the path of belief? There's a book I find very helpful called The Real Face of Atheism by Christian apologist Ravi Zacharias. He paints an interesting word picture for us. Way back in the late 1950s, the Soviet Union was the first in space with their Sputnik rockets. In 1961, they went into space again, and cosmonaut German Titov, speaking to reporters and fascinated crowds at that year's World Fair, boasted, "I never saw God up there." which prompted a comic in the crowd to reply, "If you just stepped out of your capsule for a closer look, you would have seen him." So a brilliant scientist, a man learned in the properties of space, time, and matter, says, "I saw no God, there is no God." Now, just 7 years later, the United States made their mark in the space race when they sent Apollo 8 all the way to the moon and back. The citizens of the world saw a breathtaking picture on their TV screens. And in the words of Ravi Zacharias, they saw Earth rise over the horizon of the moon, draped in a beauteous mixture of white and blue, bordered by the glistening light of the sun against the black void of space. Now follow this very carefully. And in the throes of this awe-inspiring experience, they opened the pages of Genesis and read for the world to hear, "In the beginning, God created the heavens and the earth." Now, here are two different stories, two different philosophies, two teams of bright, capable, educated, cream-of-the-crop people. And as they hurtle through deep space, one group sees God, and the other group sees nothing but a vacuum and an occasional large rock. Mr. Zacharias goes on to make a thought-provoking claim, borrowing a line from philosopher Mortimer Adler. "More consequences for life and action follow from the affirmation or denial of God than from any other basic question." Now let me lean just a little bit closer and give you some encouragement. If you're tempted to put God on a shelf and walk away, hang on. If the craziness of world events or the hurts in your life are making you want to surrender your faith, give God's promises a second look. If you've had the unfortunate experience of living under a religious cloud of oppression that well-meaning or maybe even sinister people created for you, consider the possibility that God is loving and good, even when His frail children and His self-appointed representatives are not. Now, why do I ask this? Well, it's because so much is at stake. Does God exist? Does He care? Does He have a purpose for your life? That's the biggest trilogy of questions a man or woman can wrestle with. And the stakes are so high, but the rewards are too. I believe our human race began in a garden called Eden. I believe that with all my heart. I believe what it says in Genesis chapter 1. So then how did we get so far off course that men and women made in the image of God actually stopped believing in Him? Well, I can't put the picture of one person up on the screen today and say, "This man started it. All the unbelief started with him." Because there have always been those who didn't believe. Atheism has never lacked a spokesman, Ravi Zacharias says, and he's right about that. But what have been some of the main spike points in the stream of human history? The moments when Lucifer moved entire populations away from a belief in a loving God. I remember as a boy hearing about a scientist named Galileo leaning over a balcony railing and dropping two weights down to the ground below. Would the 10-pound rock hit the earth 10 times as fast as the 1-pound pebble? Well, no. They both hit terra firma at the same moment, proving his theories about gravity. But when Galileo began to explain the Copernican theories about space, that the sun was the center of our solar system with the earth traveling around it, well, the official church was not pleased, because it was in conflict with religion's 15th century interpretation of the Bible. Galileo was interrogated and disciplined. He was placed under house arrest. In fact, he died in 1642 with a stain against his name. And not until 1992 did Pope John Paul II remove the stigma and label of heretic. What happened is that other scientists who were studying the laws of nature and physics came to this conclusion. Religion is the adversary of reason. Our test tubes show this and that, but the church tells us to be quiet. And the church is wrong about that. Ergo, what the church tells us about God and creation and the Garden of Eden, well, those things must be wrong too. Zacharias concludes with these words. Critics have never allowed the church to forget the Galileo blunder and have consistently expelled it from the halls of academic credibility. We then come to a brilliant young philosopher named Arouet, one of the leading minds of the Enlightenment period. You say you don't recognize the name? Well, in 1717, some of his writing was just a little bit too smart aleck, and the King of France said to him, "I'll wager that I can show you something that you've never seen before." "What's that?" the poet replied rather snippily. The answer turned out to be the inside of the Bastille. And while he was incarcerated there, this 21-year-old genius adopted the pen name Voltaire. In his book, The Story of Philosophy, author Will Durant gives the legendary thinker his due. He quotes Victor Hugo as saying, "To name Voltaire is to characterize the entire 18th century. Italy had a Renaissance, and Germany had a Reformation, but France had Voltaire. He was for his country both Renaissance and Reformation, and half the revolution. With Voltaire, France began to think." Now, what happened when this keen thinker and his pen escaped from the Bastille and took up his writing again? By most accounts, Voltaire was a kind and generous man. His plays and books and pamphlets were visionary and compelling. He took just 3 days to pen the famous play Candide with its fictional scholar Pangloss, a professor of metaphysico-theologic cosmology. Now just imagine if I'd tried to say that in the original French. Well, the play made a huge splash and convinced a lot of people to question their faith. Some people have noticed, however, that Voltaire seemed to be able to defend either side in any debate. And Will Durant suggests that Voltaire was a master of dialectic thinking, which is the art of proving anything, and therefore, at last, the habit of believing nothing. So here's the question. Was Voltaire really an atheist? The answer is no. He was a huge admirer of Isaac Newton, who was a devout Christian. But eventually, Voltaire came to the point where he finally rejected in its entirety the possibility of anything supernatural. Miracles? No. Virgin birth? Impossible. A resurrection on Easter Sunday? Absolutely not. Now remember C.S. Lewis, who came out of atheism and grew into one of Christianity's most eloquent defenders. He observed with keen and tragic accuracy that the first step toward so-called liberal theology and then atheism is this: deciding that miracles are simply impossible. Anything supernatural must be ruled out. And that's exactly what happened to Voltaire. He denounced organized religion and the power of the clergy. And frankly, given the circumstances of his day, I can understand why he did it. He saw real abuses in organized religion and soon took to signing his letters and articles, "Let us crush the infamous one," his way of protesting the sins of the hierarchical church. He sometimes encouraged his friends to pray, but stopped believing that prayer had any supernatural power or results. He finally concluded with bitter cynicism as he saw how powerful people used religion as a tool for control. "If God did not exist, it would be necessary to invent him." Voltaire died in 1778. Some 15 years later, a world looked on in horror as his homeland experienced one of its darkest times, the French Revolution. The nation's legislature, echoing the cynical sentiments of its favorite philosopher, took things further and formally renounced any belief in God at all. Bibles were burned. Public worship was outlawed. The reign of terror and the guillotine claimed the lives of thousands. In just 3.5 years, it was clear that official atheism was a road to wreckage and ruin. There was no hope in atheism. History shows us a number of examples where bright lights like Voltaire take just the first steps away from having faith in God. They begin to wonder and doubt. They find what they believe are mistakes in the Bible and inconsistencies in the church. And I've been in churches myself long enough to know that there are sins and sinners in the church. I'm one of them myself. But these atheists, who have departed from their earlier faith, often look on in horror as an entire generation or nation slides right past them into absolute heartbreak and destruction. Remember that men like Voltaire and his American friend Ben Franklin were still deists. They still believed in some sort of God. But they were also men of reason, part of the Enlightenment, so everything had to be explained. Science had to fill the void left behind when miracles and prayer were rejected. Then our world took a destabilizing lurch toward the abyss with the arrival of Charles Darwin. His theories about evolution and survival of the fittest were more than just questioning miracles and prayer. They were a frontal assault on the very existence of God. If a person was scientifically minded at all, the old ways of thinking about God had to be deliberately abandoned. In his autobiography, Darwin confesses to some anxiety as he slowly sheds his beliefs in the Bible and in God. And again, the first things to go were the miracles. If something couldn't be verified by science, why, it must not be true. Then his confidence in God's word fell away. Disbelief crept over me at a very slow rate, but was at last complete, he admits. He once suggested that it would still be accurate to call him a theist, someone who believes in God. Later in the same chapter, however, he decided that the mystery of the beginnings of all things is insoluble to us, and I, for one, must be content to remain an agnostic. For human beings to figure out how this universe started was about as likely, he wrote, as a dog speculating on the mind of Newton. Once again, we can look back in history and see how a man's personal doubts spread out beyond his own sphere of power. Darwin himself was a conflicted soul. He wasn't sure. But many who embraced Darwinism took his questions, his I don't really knows, his doubts, and they planted their own flag firmly in a hostile, defiant, complete atheism. And that brings me to Karl Marx. Darwin's theories were a perfect fit, conveniently dovetailing with his own theories about man and political struggle. He said that religion was the opiate of the people. And when he read Darwin's theories, he was very excited. In fact, Marx asked Darwin if he might be allowed to dedicate his own life work, Das Kapital, to the British scientist. And then atheism reached its pinnacle, the highest point of its anger, in the works of the German philosopher Friedrich Nietzsche. In a book simply entitled Antichrist, he writes with unbridled passion, "I call Christianity the one great curse, the one enormous and innermost perversion, the one great instinct of revenge for which no means are too venomous, too underhanded, too underground, and too petty." Now, how could the son of a Lutheran minister, the grandson of Lutheran clergy on both sides of the family, say something like that? Only heaven really knows that dark mystery. But the tragedy is this. Nietzsche didn't have these thoughts in a vacuum. Sigmund Freud read them and created vast psychological models based on Nietzsche's atheism. So did Carl Jung. In addition, three notable political leaders devoured his writings with rabid fascination. Their names were Joseph Stalin, Benito Mussolini, and Adolf Hitler. The fruits of atheism are a pretty sober menu. Nietzsche himself looked at the kingdom erected by his own theories, and it frankly terrified him. Ravi Zacharias writes, "He wanted to look life squarely in the eye, with no God to obstruct his vision, and the picture he saw was agonizing to his mind. He saw no vast mind behind the framing of this world. He heard no transcending voice giving counsel to this world. He saw no light at the end of the tunnel, and he felt the loneliness of existence in its most desolate form." No wonder this gifted genius spent the last 11 years of his life completely insane. And before the curtain of madness closed about him, he predicted bitterly that the God is dead dogma he proclaimed in the 19th century would lead to the 20th being the bloodiest century in history. Sure enough, historians have suggested that there were more casualties in the 20th century, 180 million, than in the previous 19 centuries put together. There's a heart-rending scene we find in the last book of the Bible. We found out today that you can have a high IQ, you can be a scientific genius, and still be what the Bible calls a fool. We take these brains that God gave us, and we use our brain power to decide that God does not exist. And here in Revelation chapter 6, the wise men, the intelligentsia of the world finally see that God's kingdom is real. And all of a sudden, all of the things they said about heaven and miracles being delusions turn out to be delusions themselves. They are left with nothing but despair and self-chosen death. In Revelation 6 and verse 15, it is written, "The kings of the earth, and the great men, and the rich men, and the chief captains, and the mighty men, and every bondman and every freeman hid themselves in the dens and in the rocks of the mountains, and said to the mountains and rocks, Fall on us, and hide us from the face of him that sits on the throne, and from the wrath of the Lamb." Now follow me very carefully. That's a good King James word, wrath, and it simply describes the grief God feels, the holy anger, when the deadly domino effect of these steps away from his love lead us to the hopeless midnight of atheism. How much better to hold on to the promises of God? We all have questions, but hold on. I don't know how to explain every verse, but still, hold on. I see tragedy all around me, and I can't always square those tragedies with the tender mercies of a loving God, but still, hold on. When you feel your confidence ebbing away, have enough faith to ask God to give you faith. He promises to do it right now.

Today, would you like to exercise a little faith and spend just a moment talking to the God who created everything? Why don't we pray together? Father in heaven, sometimes we feel like frail, confused children, but today we still love you. We can see where a world without God is headed, and we choose to believe in you in spite of our questions. We choose to hold on to the hand we can't feel with our skin, but can trust with our hearts. Send your Holy Spirit to keep us holding on and trusting in you always. For we pray it in Jesus' name. Amen. Well, if you'd like to keep studying or explore the Bible a little further, why not visit our website, itiswritten.com. That's all the time we have for this week. But until next week, remember, it is written, man shall not live by bread alone, but by every word that proceeds out of the mouth of God.

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1: Hello, friends. This is Doug Batchelor. How about an amazing fact? We've all heard of homing pigeons, but have you ever heard of a homing penguin? That's right. Back in 2012, a 71-year-old retired bricklayer living near the beach south of Rio de Janeiro found a Patagonian penguin on the shore. Joio Pierra de Souza said that the poor creature was covered in oil and starving. De Souza cleaned him up, gave him some sardines, and nursed the penguin back to health. The two formed an inseparable bond, and De Souza gave the feisty bird the name Dindim. Eventually, the little South American penguin swam off into the sunset, and De Souza's neighbors all said that'd be the last he'd see of his feathered friend. But a few months later, a very happy Dindim waddled back to De Souza's home, honking with delight and wagging his tail like a dog. Biologists say these Magellanic penguins are known for migrating thousands of miles each year, feeding and breeding between colonies, but they've never been heard of one bonding with a human. De Souza says, "I love the penguin like it's my own child, and I believe the penguin loves me." Now, for the last 4 years, the penguin has been coming back to vacation with the man who saved his life. He arrives early in June, and he leaves again in February. You know, friends, the Bible talks about some birds that saved a man's life. Stay with us. We're going to learn more as Amazing Facts brings you this edition of Bible Answers Live.
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1: Hello, listening friend. Do you have a question about the Bible? We don't claim to have all the answers, but we found some by looking in the Blessed Book. If you have a Bible question, that's why we do this program. It's called Bible Answers.

0: You open the program by talking about a remarkably friendly little feathery friend, a penguin that just sort of adopted someone and faithfully returned after his, several months at sea. And then he'd come back to sort of home base and spend time with his friend. What I found so interesting about that amazing fact is the penguin sort of marches into the house, wags its little tail like a dog, just as happy as can be to see its owner, this man.
1: It's bonded with this human. Now, you and I were in South Africa a couple of weeks ago, and
0: That's
1: we were
0: right.
1: within a few feet of some of the penguins that frequent the beach there. But they don't come up to the tourists. They steer clear if you get too close to them. But this penguin, if you look at the video, actually he snuggles and kisses with with the man that saved his life. And it made me think of the story in the Bible where there was a man that was hungry, and God arranged for these birds, these ravens, that are very intelligent birds, to feed Elijah the prophet during a time of famine. It doesn't tell us where they got the food, but it says that the Lord commanded these ravens to feed him, and they would bring him food twice a day. And there was evidently a few ravens, because it says the ravens brought him bread and meat in the morning and bread and meat in the evening. And maybe, two or three were bringing bread and the other ones were bringing meat. And the word meat there means food, something else that they were bringing. And he drank from the brook. The birds kept him alive during the famine, and just made me think about this man taking care of his little penguin, Dindim. And it'll be interesting to watch how many years this bird comes back. And that also harkens to me of another man-bird relationship. You might be surprised where I'm going. It's the story of Jesus. And when Jesus was baptized, it says the Holy Spirit, you can find this in Matthew chapter 3, the Holy Spirit came down like a dove. And a dove in the Bible goes back to the story where, after the flood, when they were looking for evidence that the flood had subsided, first Noah sent out a raven. And ravens are, they're omnivore. They could eat anything, and there's probably stuff for the raven to eat. But when he first sent out the dove came back because there was nothing for it to eat. They're foragers. They eat vegetarian food. 7 days later, he sent out the dove again, and it came back with an olive leaf in its mouth. And all of us have seen symbols of this dove with its olive leaf as a sign of peace. But in the Bible, it's also a sign of the Holy Spirit. And maybe you'd like that peace that the Spirit brings. Friends, if you'd like to know more about that, we have a free book that talks about the power and the peace and the purpose that you can have through the Holy Spirit. All you have to do is ask for that, and we will send it to you.
0: The book is called Holy Spirit, The Need, and we'll be happy to send you this book. Again, it's called Holy Spirit, The Need. All you have to do is just give us a call on our resource number. The number is 800-835-6747. Let me repeat that. It's 800-835-6747. There it is. And ask for the book called The Holy Spirit, The Need, and we'll be happy to send that to anybody who calls and asks. One more time, 800-835-6747. And if you have a Bible question, the number to call here to the studio is 800-463-7297. With your Bible question, we have a few lines that are still open. Well, Pastor Doug, our first caller this evening is Mike, and he is listening from Cincinnati, Ohio. Mike, you're on Bible Answers Live.
2: Yes, I'm here.
1: Hi, Mike. Welcome.
2: How you doing, Mr. Batchelor?
1: I'm doing good. How can we help you tonight?
2: Yes, I got a question concerning will it be sports in heaven? I was listening to, studying Ellen White's writings about her topic concerning sports and everything, competitive sports and everything. And the Bible also says that they, people and children and everything will play in heaven. I'm just curious to see what, to know what games and what kind of sports will we play in heaven. Like, will it be games like laser tag and all that stuff? Will you play sports and stuff like that in heaven?
1: Well, it does talk about children playing on the streets of the New Jerusalem. And I think, Pastor Ross, that's in, it might be in, is it Zephaniah? And children playing in the streets. There's a couple of prophecies where it talks about that. Obviously, there's going to be great joy. It talks about our flying in heaven, our running in heaven. It says they'll run and not be weary. I don't think you're going to see any of the brutal competitive sports in heaven because there's no violence there. You're not going to see the competition like I'm better than you and people doing a victory dance because, I crossed the line with my crown before you, or, angels tackling each other. So, I want to conjure up those ideas about sports in heaven. There is going to be rejoicing. There will be playing. And who knows?

0: you might play some heavily version of Tag. So, I think that we can't even imagine the things that God's prepared. You find that verse?
1: Yeah, Zechariah chapter 8 and verse 5, it says, "The streets of the city shall be full of boys and girls playing in the streets." Zechariah 8:5.
0: Yeah, well, they're probably not going to be boxing or, playing tackle football or anything like that. I think there's going to be joys in heaven that we can't imagine. Sometimes I'll hear a person say, "Oh, well, if there's not fishing in heaven, I don't want to go." Or, "If there's no basketball in heaven, I don't want to go." And, of course, nobody really believes that. Everyone's going to be infinitely more happy than they can imagine.
1: You know, the idea of children playing in the streets carries with it the idea of safety and peace. Back in Bible times, when the children were able to play in the streets of the city, that meant the city was at peace. They weren't afraid to be attacked by the enemies.
0: And the people weren't evil.
1: Yeah.
0: You didn't have to worry about
1: safety,
0: your neighbors.
1: Right.
0: Yeah. I think many of us can remember a day, even in America, when most people in rural areas never locked their door unless they went on vacation.
1: Yeah.
0: And, we'd tell them, go out and play, come back for dinner. And they had nothing really, you could trust your neighbors and there was very little to fear. It'll be that infinitely better in heaven, Mike. And we do have a lesson that talks about heaven. We'll be happy to send you a free copy of that.
1: Called Colossal City in Space. We'll be happy to send that to anybody who calls and asks. The number is 800-835-6747. You can ask for the study guide called Colossal City in Space. We'll be happy to send that to you, Mike, or anybody who calls and asks. Our next call is Ed, and he's listening in Michigan. Ed, welcome to the program. Hi, Ed. You're on the air.
2: I'm here. I got two questions. One is, when I do a job, because I refinished furniture, when I do a job for somebody, can I send all my tithes and offerings to ADRA, because that is a ministry, and I just wanted some input on that, because it's helping people. I'm sending the money, but I just want to know if it's all right to send tithes and offerings. And then the other one is, I lost my wife in 2008, and I see in Philippians 3:13 and 14, forgetting those things which are behind. And then it says a little bit more than that. And then I looked up Luke chapter 9, verse 62, and I didn't see anything relating to Philippians chapter 3, verses 13 and 14. Can you tell me a little bit about that, please?
0: All right. Well, let's start with, you've got a couple questions there. First question is dealing with, if you get tithe, is it okay to give it to a development relief agency? And ADRA is a fine organization. They do great development and relief and human aid overseas. That would really be, I would think, something in the department of an offering as opposed to tithe. Tithe usually goes to the direct proclamation of the word as opposed to, a charitable work. And it is, there's a lot of very worthy causes like ADRA and Red Cross and others. That would be something that you would give offering to. Now, tithe, of course, is a tenth of your increase. It's different from offerings. You find in Malachi, it says, bring the tithe and the offering into my storehouse. Tithe was a specific percentage of your increase. And if your business is refinishing furniture, Ed, and if you, spend $10 on supplies to earn $100 on a refinishing job, your increase is only $90. Then you would, pay a tenth of that, be $9. That should go towards the church where you attend to help support the proclamation of the word. If you're going to a church and you're reaping the benefits of that church, and to then send your tithe to another organization without also providing local support, well, it's kind of like living with one girl you're married to, but supporting a girlfriend in another country. So you always want to take care of your local church where you're doing ministry and you're worshiping. But there's nothing wrong with giving offerings to other worthy, godly causes. And your second question was about forgetting those things that are behind. And you said it in context of you're married, and I don't know if you're praying about remarriage or exactly what the situation is. But Paul is talking about forgetting any of the painful memories or discouraging things. It says in Isaiah, in heaven, the former will not be remembered nor come into mind. Doesn't mean you don't love or remember people, But God wants us to move forward. He doesn't want us to be grieving about the past or holding grudges or whatever it might be, whether it's something you love or something that was painful. Sometimes you got to just move on. The Christian religion is about a future, remembering the past to guide us in the future. But hope that helps a little bit, Ed, and we thank you for your questions. And with that, we're going to move on.
1: Next call is Jerry, listening from Medford, Oregon. Jerry, welcome to the program.
3: Nice talking to you again.
1: Jerry,
0: you're
1: on the air.
0: Yeah, there you are.
3: Yeah, can you hear me?
0: Yeah, we do now. How's it going?
3: Okay, good. My question pertains to Luke chapter 2, verse 39, which says, when Joseph and Mary had done everything required by the law of the Lord, they returned to Galilee to their own town of Nazareth. Now, the previous verses refer to circumcision, consecration of being the firstborn male, and being visited by Anna and Simeon. So my question is, what happened to Egypt?
0: This is happening before they went to Egypt. When they were in Bethlehem, after the child was born, they stayed in Bethlehem for a while. Mary had family there. Joseph and Mary were from the town of Bethlehem. And it was after the circumcision of the child. They were still in Bethlehem. Herod tried to kill the child when he was young. They went off to Egypt, probably when Jesus was 3 years old or so. They came back. They were going to go back to Bethlehem, but they were afraid because the son of Herod that was ruling there, they thought he might try and hurt the child also. So that's when they went back up to Nazareth in Galilee. So Luke does not talk about the destruction of the children in Bethlehem. He just skips right over to when Jesus, after he was named and dedicated, that they moved up and he grew up in the area of Nazareth. But you're right, Luke doesn't talk about the trip to Egypt at all. Just Matthew talks about that.
3: Right. It seems like quite a long time to omit.
0: Well, you know what confuses people is the shepherds coming to see Jesus as a baby in the stable happened months before, if not over a year before, the wise men came into the house. You notice the shepherds came and saw the child. He's in the manger. The wise men, it says, they came into the house where the child was. And that's when it was during the time of the wise men that Herod tried to kill Jesus and Joseph. They hightailed to Egypt for probably a couple of years. When Luke picks up the story, you know, he goes between the circumcision when they were living in Bethlehem by Jerusalem. They're at the temple. They stay there, and eventually after Egypt, they go back up to Nazareth. So he just leaves that whole span out.
3: Okay, well, I suppose that's the way it is. It just seems like, again, a long, long period of time to omit.
0: Yeah, well, you know, a lot of the gospel writers, like Mark, I think he takes up the story of Jesus. He doesn't say anything about his birth. He just starts with John the Baptist. So it depends on who they were talking to and what they wanted to cover.
3: Okay.
0: Hey, well, I appreciate your question, Jerry. Hope that helps a little bit.
3: Thank you.
0: All right, God bless.
1: Our next call is Dorothy, and she is listening from Nova Scotia, Canada. Dorothy, welcome to the program.
4: Good evening, Pastor Batchelor.
0: Evening. We're always happy to get a
4: call
0: from Nova Scotia.
4: Calling from Spring Hill, Nova Scotia, Canada, a long way from you.
0: That's
4: and
0: right.
4: If you want me to ship some snow to you, I will.
0: Well, you know, we're making some of our own right now in California. I don't know if you've heard. We've had a drought here, and it's finally snowing up in the hills.
4: Oh, really?
0: Yeah.
4: Oh, how nice. Nice for you.
0: Yeah.
4: Okay, my question is, why in the Seventh-day Adventist Church do you only have communion quarterly? And I'm thinking of 1 Corinthians 11, verse 26, for as often as you this bread and drink this cup.
0: Well,
4: I'm just curious as to why you only have it four times.
0: That's a good question. But first of all, there's a number of churches that celebrate the Lord's Supper, Methodists, many Baptists, Adventists, they celebrate the Lord's Supper quarterly. The Church of Christ celebrates the Lord's Supper weekly. The Catholics, when they have Mass, they celebrate the Eucharist, I think, weekly. Matter of fact, they might do it more than once a week in some cases. When it says there in 1 Corinthians 11, as often as you eat this bread, do it in remembrance of me, that wasn't specifying a time. That was specifying as often as you do it in remembrance of me. whether it's one. Now, Dorothy, the communion service, when Jesus had the communion with his disciples, you realize that was a Passover. Do you know that? Are you still there?
4: I'm still here.
0: Okay, yeah.
4: I'm listening.
0: When Jesus had the first communion service, it was a Passover, and he said to the disciples, "With longing I've desired to eat this Passover with you." How often did the Passover occur? That was once a year.
4: Yeah, just once a year.
0: Right. So when churches celebrate communion and they do it quarterly, they're just trying to do it often enough so everybody at least once a year gets to participate. It's a very important sacred service, and many churches and pastors feel if you do it every week, it starts to become a ritual. It's like saying the Lord's Prayer 50 times. It pretty soon it loses its meaning when you do it 50 times in a row. So doing it often enough where you remember the significance, you can renew your commitment, but not so often that it becomes just a ritual that becomes empty. That's the key that I think churches are looking for. So I appreciate that. I don't know if we have a particular lesson that we can offer you, but we thank you for your call and appreciate that, Dorothy.
4: My husband and I listen to your program often, and we really enjoy you very, very much.
0: Well, thank you. Keep us in your prayers. Appreciate that, Dorothy. All right, Pastor Ross, we got a couple more maybe before the break.
1: We have Raymond listening from also Canada, Ontario, Canada. Raymond, welcome to the program.
5: Hi, good evening, Pastor Doug and Pastor Ross.
0: Evening.
5: Hi, just a quick question, two quick questions, actually. The Bible, what does the Bible mean by thou shalt not covet thy neighbor's good?
0: Well, to covet means to crave. It's desiring something that you're not supposed to have or that is not yours. And so being dissatisfied with what you have and wanting what your neighbor has, of course, that often leads to jealousy and sometimes even robbery. And there are occasions where it's led to murder. David started to covet his neighbor's wife, and he killed his neighbor for his wife. And so coveting means to desire something that is forbidden. Now, there's nothing wrong with desiring good things. There's actually a verse in the Bible that says, covet earnestly the best gifts, meaning the gifts of the Spirit. But the commandment, the 10th commandment, says you're not to covet your neighbor's house, his wife, his donkey, his manservant, his maidservant, anything that is your neighbor's.
5: So meaning if you had a blue, just let's say, Pastor Doug, you had a blue Cadillac, and I also wanted your same blue Cadillac, does that mean I'm coveting your blue Cadillac?
0: No, not necessarily. Now, if you want to take my Cadillac, that would be wrong. But if you're looking at my Cadillac and thinking, well, I'm going to go down and buy one of those, and they're for sale. I just had a friend before the program that was telling me about a computer device, and I thought, hey, that's pretty neat. I'd like to get one of those. I'm not coveting his. I want to go get my own. I like the. So there's nothing wrong with being aware of something that's for sale that you want to buy, or your neighbor gets a great wagon or a tool or whatever it is. But it's wanting your neighbor's thing. Your neighbors, it also is denoting being dissatisfied all the time. And so covetousness is, it's a sin that actually leads to many other sins. Covetousness can lead to deception. It can lead to murder, to adultery. And that's why God says not to do it.
1: We find the sin of covetousness right in the very beginning of the Bible when it talks about Eve standing by the tree of the knowledge of good and evil. It says she saw the fruit and she desired to make her wise. She believed the lies of the serpent. She coveted something which God had withheld from her.
0: Mm-hmm.
1: And of course, that led to all of the sorrow and suffering that we see in the world today. So even though it's a commandment that's probably not emphasized as much as some of the other commandments, it's still very important.
0: So I hope that helps a little bit, Raymond. We appreciate your call. And we do have a book on the Ten Commandments we can send you. It's called Written in Stone, and it goes into more detail.
1: The number to call is 800-835-6747. 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With your Bible question. Melvin is our next caller listening from Jersey City, New Jersey. Melvin, welcome to the program.
6: Good afternoon, Pastor.
0: Hi, how are you doing?
6: I'm doing fine. I'm seeking your version of Matthew 24, 17, 18, 19, and 20. Could you speak on that for me?
0: All right, let's go there real quick. Matthew 24:17 we'll start with. Okay? You want me to read that for everyone? Let him who is on the housetop not go down and take anything out of his house, and let him who is in the field not go back and get his clothes. Woe to those that are pregnant and those who are nursing babies in those days, and pray that your flight be not in the winter, neither on the Sabbath. Is that the question?
6: Right. It says something about when it says woe to them that are with child,
0: yes,
6: and to them that give suck,
0: yes,
6: in those days.
0: Yeah, that's saying that in the tribulation, well, there's two things Jesus is answering in Matthew 24. You'll notice in the beginning of the chapter, the disciples are asking him about the destruction of Jerusalem. Christ had just told them there wouldn't be one stone left on another in the temple. They knew that meant a great catastrophe was coming because the stones were enormous. And he said that it'd be better not to have children or be nursing in those days. Well, it turns out in AD 70, when the Romans besieged Jerusalem and the Jews that were trapped inside the city, it was a terrible time. Some even turned to cannibalism. It was very hard on little children or women that had babies. And Christ was warning them that this judgment was coming. Now, we understand that many of the Christians who saw what was happening fled before the Romans besieged them. And they survived because of the prophecy of Jesus. It's also talking about a great tribulation in the last days, where it's especially hard for those that are vulnerable, women with children. And that's why Jesus said, you know, woe to them that are nursing, those who give suck or have children in those times. And he says, pray that you won't have to flee in the winter because, you know, they'd run for your life through the woods, so there's nothing to eat, or on the Sabbath day for obvious reasons. So Jesus is describing the great persecution first that came to the Jews in the destruction of Jerusalem, and also it's a dual prophecy of the great tribulation in the last days.
6: Well, Pastor, I'm satisfied with your answer. My second question is, if a Christian was in the Middle East and it was overrun by ISIS and they said, convert or die, and the Christian said, well, I'll tell them that I converted, but when I get up out of here, I'm going right back to Christ. Now, what would you think of that person?
0: Well, I wouldn't want to judge too harshly someone that was frightened and afraid they were going to die because, no one really knows what they'll do when they're facing a death situation like that. But biblically, the right thing to do is not to lie. And when someone's challenging you to deny Christ and accept their God, you know, we have the example of many, including Jesus, who bore a faithful testimony and it cost them their lives. So you would hope that a person would have the courage to take a stand for the truth. And that's what I would hope that I would be doing. And
6: that's very good, Pastor. I appreciate the call and you've been very helpful.
0: All right. Hey, thanks so much. We appreciate your call.
6: God bless.
0: Bye-bye.
1: Our next call is Aaron, listening from Carmichael, California. Aaron, welcome to the program.
7: Hi. I had a question in regards to the last day prophecies and the institution of marriage. And
0: okay.
7: I was thinking about this weekend, and I realized that the divorce rate went really high in the 70s. And in my generation, a lot of the parents were divorced. And now people don't get married, and they just have children and say that the institution is no longer necessary. Who are younger, like 35 and younger. So I was wondering if there's anything in the Bible that spoke of that kind of progression towards it.
0: Yeah, in the book of Matthew, it talks about in the last days, the love of many will grow cold. And so that's kind of what we're seeing happening. And Jesus said it would be as it was in the days of Noah, where they marry and give in marriage. And it almost sounds like they marry and divorce, that the institution of marriage, the sanctity of it is lost. Hey, thank you. Appreciate your question, Aaron. It deserves a bigger answer, but we're taking a break right now. Friends, don't go anywhere. More Bible questions coming. You can call in with your question for the second half. 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
1: My name is John Ross, and Pastor Doug, before we go to the phone lines, we want to let our listening friends know about a very exciting event that's coming up in about a week away, a little more than a week away, and starting on the 21st of March, which is a week from Monday, you're going to be doing a very special series from Charlotte, North Carolina, called The Last Day of Prophecy.
0: Yeah, this is a new series that we've never done before, where we are going to be giving seven presentations with a special focus on the Day of the Lord and the Lord's Day as it relates to prophecy. 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You can watch on 3ABN. It'll also be broadcast on Amazing Facts TV, on Hope Channel, Roku, and a number of other streaming mechanisms. 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You'll understand what's happening better in the world today and why these issues are important. Last Day of Prophecy, beginning in 1 week. Tell all of your friends and enemies if you don't have any friends. And we appreciate your praying for the program.
1: If you have a Bible-related question, the phone number here to the studio this evening is 800-463-7297. And we'll try to get your question on the air this evening. We have Diane listening in Forks, Washington. Diane, welcome to the program.
10: Thank you very much, Pastor Batchelor. I have a question about the Book of Ruth. I was reading it, and it said that Ruth married Boaz, and Boaz was raising seed up for the dead, and the dead was Malion.
0: Yeah.
10: When you read the book of Matthew, it doesn't mention Malion, it just mentions Boaz as the father. And I was just wondering how come it says it's going to raise up seed for the dead, but it never mentions them after that.
0: You know, that is a good question, because I've noticed that too. They had a custom in the Jewish law that, now keep in mind, there's a prophecy in Isaiah chapter 4, and it says, in that day, seven women will lay hold on one man, saying, we'll eat our own bread and wear our own apparel. Let us be called by your name to take away our reproach. It was not uncommon in Bible times for the men all to march off in a war and be decimated. And they would come back and there would be seven women for every man. And to deal with that, and they had no social security. Your only social security back then was that your children would take care of you as you got older. And so to deal with that back then, they had a law that if a man died before he had children, his brother could actually take the widow into his home, treat her as a second wife. Now, this wasn't required, but it was an option, and raise up seed in the name of his brother. But whenever that happened, they never used the name of the brother, like you're saying. And so when Ruth lost her husband, she became a widow. Boaz was the next of kin that could marry her. He wasn't married at the time, so Ruth was not a second wife for him. But so when the seed is raised up, it's not raised up in the name of her father-in-law, Malion, but it's raised up in the name of Boaz. And that's probably because he did not have another wife or any other children. But that's a very observant question. And
10: when I was reading the genealogies of Matthew, it doesn't mention Melion, it mentions Boaz.
0: That's right. Well, all the genealogies, you also have one in Chronicles chapter 1. You've got the genealogy in Luke chapter 3. All of them, you're right, it mentions Boaz. One other interesting point that most people don't know, and I can't prove it, but it appears Boaz's mother was Rahab, the harlot. And she evidently married one of the two spies that Joshua sent to Jericho, and that was Salomon. So just one more very interesting note in the chronology and footpoint. Hey, appreciate your question, Diane. Thank you very much. And I hope that helps a little bit.
10: Okay, thank you.
1: Our next call is Glenn, and Glenn is listening from Tennessee. Glenn, welcome to the program.
11: Hello.
0: Hey, Glenn, you're on the air. You made it. Bible Answers Live.
11: Finally, after a month. How you doing, Pastor Ross and Pastor Batchelor?
1: Good.
11: That's good. How was I heard you were in Africa. I tried calling you at your office, but they said you were over in Africa there.
0: We slipped away. We had a great trip.
11: Great. Glad to hear that. I was calling. We had a discussion a couple weeks ago pertaining to Leviticus 26 and talking about the seven times. And it was mentioned four times in Leviticus. Pertaining to the children of Israel, God says that he would punish them, and he says, you know, that if they don't follow the law, statutes, and judgments, and, you know, so forth, it was seven times, as mentioned four times in Leviticus. And then also, you know, we went over to Daniel chapter 4, ironically, that it's four times there, and it's in chapter 4 in Daniel, and then also Nebuchadnezzar, he was also told that he would be. It was mentioned four times to him also about the seven times. And the seven times in Leviticus, we're trying to see, is that pathetic or was it literal?
0: Well, I think that it's talking in symbolic terms. Seven was a number that talked about a perfect cycle of completion. You know, not only does it talk about punish you seven times, it talks about forgiveness 70 times seven. So you'll notice that the number seven is connected both with punishment and with forgiveness. It talks about Mary Magdalene, out of whom the Lord cast seven devils. And it talks about, you know, Jesus said to Peter, don't forgive your neighbor seven times, but 70 times seven. So it says a righteous man falls seven times and rises again. Seven was sort of a perfect number that dealt with both judgment, punishment, mercy. So it's a symbolic term.
11: So in Leviticus, it definitely had to do with judgment that was pronounced against Israel.
0: I think so. Pastor Ross, you got a thought on that?
1: Yeah, I'm just looking at that. You know, in the context in chapter 26, it's definitely relating to punishment. It says, then I'll punish you seven times more for your sins. And then it talks about another punishment of seven times more plagues according to your sins. And I will punish you yet seven times for your sins. The number seven represents completion or fullness, meaning that Israel was to be punished to the full extent of their sins. And I think that's the point that's been emphasized here. So number seven not only represents God, but it also represents completion or fullness, perfection. So the punishment coming on Israel for their sins was to be meted out to its fullest. And, of course, we see that in history.
11: Not to cut you off, but one of the things that we were trying to find, was that intensity or was it time?
1: I think it's intensity. I mean, God dealt with Israel many times throughout the entire history of Israel, from the time of the Exodus all the way up to the destruction of Jerusalem in 70 AD. So time and time again, Israel will be taken into captivity. It was more than seven when they were overtaken by the enemies, and then God would bring them back, mm-hmm. and judgments would come.
0: There is an interesting, you know, you did just trigger a thought for me. I appreciate, Glenn. There is an interesting story if you look in Revelation chapter 17, where it talks about the seven mountains on which Babylon sits. There are seven kingdoms that persecuted mm-hmm. God's people, being
11: right.
0: you have Egypt, Assyria, Babylon, Greece, Medo-Persia, and Rome. I didn't get them in the right order. It's Egypt,
11: right, yeah.
0: Assyria, Babylon, Medo-Persia, Greece, Rome, and then the papal power. And so you've
11: right.
0: got seven powers that have persecuted God's kingdom. And
11: mm-hmm.
0: So there is something there. You know, I'm going to go home and look that up. I'm actually doing a sermon next week about cycles of seven. I miss this verse. That's a good one.
1: You know, if you add up all of the beasts that you read about also in the book of Daniel, you end up with seven. So it's kind of interesting.
0: Yeah. Hey, thank you very much, Glenn. You got us all thinking.
1: Our next caller is Dave, and he's listening from Michigan. Dave, welcome to the program.
12: Hello.
0: Hi, you're on, Dave.
12: Wow, cool. Who am I talking to?
0: Who'd you call? Now this is Bible Answers Live.
12: Well,
0: you got both Pastor Ross and Pastor Doug here.
12: Oh, okay, cool. I thought I heard another name just a minute ago.
0: I think we were talking to one of the callers.
12: Oh, okay, right. Yeah. So earlier you guys were talking about when the temple was everybody inside the temple was in bad shape, and they were like eating the horses, and cannibalism was going on and all that.
0: Yeah.
12: How did that story get better? Can you fill me in on that real quick?
0: Well, you're talking about the one where Jerusalem fell. I think in the note on the screen, it said you had a question about lepers in the temple.
12: Yeah, does that story go on to talk about a group of a couple guys that were really, really sick, and they were outcast outside of the temple?
0: Yeah.
12: And they ended up saving the temple?
0: That story is actually in 2 Kings chapter 6. It's not the besiegement of Jerusalem. It was the besiegement of Samaria. That was the northern kingdom of Israel, where Samaria was the capital. And the people in the city were turning to cannibalism. The Assyrian army had surrounded Israel, and there were four lepers that were going to surrender to the Assyrians. Well, the Assyrians had panicked and fled and left their camp with all the food and the treasure there. And these four lepers found the gold and the silver and the food, and they eventually told everybody in the city that there was a great bounty of food outside, even though they'd been starving. So I'm pretty sure that's the story you're talking about. There's no account like that relating to Jerusalem and the temple specifically. It's what happened in the northern kingdom. But I appreciate that.
1: There was also a time of severe trials that came upon Jerusalem just prior to its fall mm-hmm. in 70 AD when the Romans surrounded Jerusalem.
0: And they turned to, there was some cannibalism then too. But the story of the lepers, I don't think, is connected with mm-hmm. Jerusalem per se. But yeah, you'll find that if you look in 2 Kings chapter, the end of 2 Kings chapter 6, and it goes into the first part of 2 Kings 7, Dave. And it's a great story. And by the way, I've got a sermon on that called Day of Good News. You can look on YouTube and you'll see the message. Day of Good News talks specifically about that story of the lepers and the treasure they found. Thanks for calling.
1: Our next call is Elliot, listening from Detroit, Michigan. Elliot, welcome to the program.
13: Hey, how you doing, homies? How are you going?
0: All right. How are you doing?
13: I'm all right. I just had a question, you know, that was eating me up. A guy at work told me that in the Bible, God had sanctioned slavery. He said it was okay to have slaves, and he said it was okay to beat them. And he said in the scripture it was clear, but the guy couldn't give me a scripture quote. You know, it was kind of like a matter-of-fact conversation, but I never got an actual scripture number. And, well,
0: that's a common statement. God did not support polygamy or slavery. God did make laws in the Bible to protect people that had extra wives. He would protect the wives, and he made laws to protect slaves, even in the Sabbath commandment.
13: Right, he was saying that he basically said, it's like eating meat. He said, you know, you're not a sin if you eat pork, but, you know, it's basically not good for you. Like he said, you know, if you want to have slaves, you got to treat them this way or such, you know. But basically, to me, that's basically sanctioning slavery if you're saying, you know, you're making rules for it.
0: Well, slavery was almost omnipresent back in the days of Moses, where every nation, not just a few, but every nation, and keep in mind, there's different, you know, there were slaves that were paid back in Bible times. And then there were slaves that were owned. So they had all different kinds of levels of it. They all called them servants. Some were, you know, you were like their property, and they didn't treat them very well.
1: You know, another subject that is very much similar or related to this is also that in Old Testament times, God allowed for Israelites to have more than one wife, but it was never his plan. Jesus explains this when he was talking to the Pharisees, and he said, Moses, this is in Matthew chapter 19, verse 8, and he said, Moses, because of the hardness of your hearts, permitted you to divorce your wives, but it was not so from the beginning. Meaning it was not God's ideal, it was not God's purpose. And the Bible speaks of that time of ignorance God winks at, meaning he overlooked. But now he calls all men to repent. So for us today, to take multiple wives, we know
0: or
1: better.
0: Slaves.
1: Or slaves. We know better. And that would be a clear violation of what God's will is for us.
0: So yeah, the Lord, that's a good point, Pastor Ross. The Lord said it was the hardness of your hearts that made God write laws about divorce. It was because of the hardness of their hearts that God made laws to protect the slaves. He wasn't endorsing divorce. He wasn't endorsing slavery. He wasn't endorsing polygamy. He was looking at what men were doing to other men, and the Lord gave them guidance about treating people fairly. And so the laws in the Bible are all there to protect people. That were being, you know, whether it was multiple wives, he made laws that you shouldn't diminish the treatment of your second wife if you marry a new one, or your first wife, and he said you got to take care of them. Anyway, yeah, I hope that helps a little bit, Elliot.
1: And of course, God was leading the children of Israel out of slavery in Egypt, and he was leading them step by step as they could receive new light or new truth. He would reveal it to them, just like the sacrificial system, mm-hmm. which all pointed to Jesus. It was revealing a clearer understanding of God's will.
0: That's right. I appreciate that.
1: Our next caller is Betty, listening from Huntsville, Alabama. Betty, welcome to the program.
14: Hi, pastors. How are you doing tonight?
0: Better than we deserve. How are you?
14: I'm just great. I have a question. I want to know, is it anything in the Bible about greed?
0: Well, yeah. You can look, for instance, in Luke 11:39. It says, and the Lord said to him, now you Pharisees make the outside of the cup and the dish clean, but your inward part is full of greed and wickedness. And he said, you devour widows' houses, and for a pretense you make long prayers. So, yeah, there are several verses. Paul talks in Romans chapter 1 about they were filled with all unrighteousness, sexual immorality, wickedness, and greed. And the word he uses is covetousness. That word is interchangeable. Maliciousness, full of envy. 1 Thessalonians, he said, not using flattering words. This is 1 Thessalonians 2:5. Nor a cloak for your greed. Sometimes people use kind, flattering words to cover their greed or their covetousness. So, yeah, there's several verses that talk about greed. Sometimes it uses, in the King James Version, it'll use the word covetousness, which is a lot of syllables, but it's the same thing.
14: Do people know if they're greedy? Do they know this?
0: Well, I don't know. You know how Jesus got betrayed by Judas is Judas sold him for 20 pieces of silver. That's greed. And if you know the Old Testament, Naaman had a servant. Naaman was healed of leprosy, and Elisha said, I'm going to heal you for free. But Elisha's servant said, oh, man, he's got a lot of money. He ran after him and said, well, Elisha changed his mind. He really needs some money. And because of the greed, his name was Gehazi. Because of the greed of Gehazi, he got leprosy. So the Bible is full of stories of how greed backfires. Joseph was sold by his own brothers for 30 pieces of silver, or 20 pieces of silver. Jesus was sold for 30. So
14: that's a sin, correct?
0: Greed, absolutely. Mm-hmm. It's the 10th commandment talks about coveting.
14: Okay. Can that be something that can be passed on to generation to generation?
0: Yeah.
14: I mean, if people are like that.
0: Well, it can be. The behavior is reproduced often. You know, children often imitate the behavior of their parents. And, unfortunately, you know, what's really sad, Betty, is that even in some churches now, the pastors preach sermons. They call it prosperity preaching, where they're kind of inspiring covetousness in the members' hearts by saying, if you worship God, he's going to make you rich, as though the motive for following Jesus would be, how much can I get? Well, that's almost like feeding off people's greed. Those are the wrong reasons. I mean, God can bless people, but to serve the Lord because of what you might get financially is a very corrupt motive for turning to Jesus. So, yeah, greed is pretty prevalent in our culture. That's why a lot of people go gambling. They want to get rich quick. And Solomon says, woe unto him that tries to make haste to get riches. Bad things happen. Thank you, Betty. Good question. Appreciate that.
1: Our next caller is Carolyn, listening from East Orange, New Jersey. Carolyn, welcome to the program.
15: Good evening, pastors.
0: Evening.
15: Good evening. What I'd like to know is, Solomon was the wisest man according to the Bible, and I'd like to know what do you think his wisest statements were, and what verses they are in the Bible.
0: Well, I'll tell you one that pops into my mind is the last thing Solomon writes. After he was the wisest man, but, you know, he made some mistakes. One of his mistakes was, it says he loved many women, and he took many wives. He thought that he would create these international alliances by marrying the daughters of different kings, and it did work. It did bring peace, but the wives then turned his heart away after their gods. And so for many years, Solomon drifted from God. He stopped obeying God, and he finally repented. A prophet came to him and brought him back to his senses. He repented. He wrote the book Ecclesiastes. You've probably heard that. The last thing Solomon, and Solomon in Ecclesiastes talks about the vanity of his years of, you know, selfishness. And the last thing he says in Ecclesiastes chapter 12, he said, let us hear the conclusion of the whole matter. So now the wisest man is going to give you the conclusion. Here's what he says. Fear God and keep his commandments, for this is the whole duty of man. For God will bring every work into judgment with every secret thing, whether it be good or evil. He summarizes the purpose of life is to love God, you know, fear God, and keep his commandments. By the way, and that's what it says in Revelation, the messages from the angels say, fear God and give glory to him, for the hour of his judgment has come. That's sort of what Solomon said at the end of his book. And so living a life, you know, Job was a man that feared God and hated evil. I'm sorry, you were saying?
15: Where was that in Revelation?
0: Chapter 14. If you read Revelation 14, starting verse 6.
15: Okay.
0: And the other one was Ecclesiastes 12, the last three verses. And then you can read the first verses in the book of Job, a man who feared God and hated evil. And so to fear the Lord is to depart from evil. That's what Solomon says in Proverbs. Hey, I appreciate you. Good question. I just get right to the point or the what's the wisest thing. We're going to see if we can take a one-minute phone call with Fred.
1: Hi, Fred. You're on the air. Fred from Connecticut.
16: Yes. One of the signs of the beast, will that be instituting a Sunday worship-only law?
0: You know, it's believed by a number of pastors that you can see a pattern through history where the beast power in the past, meaning like Babylon, it forced everybody to worship a certain way. If they did not worship the golden image, they went to the fiery furnace. Then the Medo-Persian king told the Jewish people they all need to just pray to him for 30 days. Well, Daniel would not do that. He went to the lion's den. And it also appears in the last days, those who do not worship the way the beast power says are going to be persecuted. And many believe that that's going to be connected with both the way and the day and who you worship, which would also involve the day of worship. And so that's the reason that many believe there may be a law that compels people to worship a certain way on a certain day in the last days. And the beast will create some universal laws regarding worship. Those who do not worship the beast, they cannot buy or sell, and ultimately they'll be killed, according to Revelation 13. So that's a short answer, Fred. We'd like to give you a little more time, but the clock is not showing any mercy. Listening friend, we do want to remind you that we have this program coming up that is going to be beginning in about 1 week from today, called The Last Day of Prophecy. We'll be uplinking. Pastor Ross and I will both be together there in Charlotte, North Carolina, at the Ovens Auditorium. If you live within 20 hours, you can drive and come, at least to one of the programs. To the Ovens Auditorium, you'll find the website. It says The Last Day of Prophecy. And if you go there, you'll find out how you can participate. Some of you may want to open up your church, your home, invite people in. You can turn on either through the internet, or if you have a satellite connection, you can watch the program on Three Angels Broadcasting. We've been planning this program for a year now, and we're very excited. It's all coming together, a brand new series of presentations talking about where we are now in the scope of prophecy and as it relates to both the Lord's Day and the Day of the Lord. And so we hope you'll tune in. And keep us in your prayers. We do appreciate your listening to Bible Answers Live. We've been doing this program now for 18 years, working with Salem Broadcasting. We uplink here from KFIA in Sacramento to stations around the world. 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
18: I grew up in a church-going family. I mean, we were at every meeting. I sang in four of the choirs there. I directed three. Very involved, very active. It almost seemed like busy work sometimes. You know, I went to Sunday school. I knew about God. I knew about Jesus. But I didn't have a personal relationship with Jesus Christ. My senior year in high school, I got the news that my father had been murdered. I played it off well. No one really saw that I was struggling with it. It just really felt like there was a hole that needed to be filled. And I tried to fill it with drugs, with alcohol, with partying. After college, I just stopped going to church altogether. One day on a Sunday, because I didn't feel like going to church with my mom, I thought, you know, I should get a little bit of word. She had the satellite system hooked up, and I'm flipping through channels. And then the logo pops across, Amazing Facts Presents. I've listened to a lot of different ministers, but this was the first time that he's actually saying something where I had to grab my Bible and actually pick it up. And I've never heard this before. Let me look through and find this. I went through all the historicals. I went through all the study guides, and I just couldn't get enough. And then the Sabbath came up. And he's going through the appeal, and I'm just going, Lord, I hear you. I have to go to church. So I show up. It was funny. I didn't feel like I was going to be judged, anything judgmental, anything. And I walked in the door, and I just felt at home. But there's still a problem. was still partying. I was still going out to the bars. At this time, I was selling cocaine to pay my rent. 16 days later, I find myself in a life-or-death situation. I just came back from a liquor store and I grabbed a bottle of vodka. And there I am, high off cocaine, with my Bible in hand, trying to do a Bible study. And I heard an audible voice, just look at yourself. And I did. And I was like, what am I doing? And I got on my knees. I said, Lord, if you do not take this away from me now, I'm going to kill myself. I was going to continue this lifestyle and I was going to end up overdosing, having a heart attack, whatever it was. You have to take this away. All of it. And that day, he lifted all of it away from me. It was all gone. When God does something in your life, he does it complete.
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22: Welcome to American Indian Living. I'm Dr. David DeRose. Today we're on site at the National Congress of American Indians. The year is 2012, and we're in Sacramento, California. I am actually recording the show, and you can probably hear from some of the background noise right in the convention center in the display area. I'm sitting at the booth for Native Ministries of the Seventh-day Adventist Church. If you're a regular attendee at NCAI, at their annual meeting, you'll know that the Adventist Church regularly collaborates with Roche Diagnostics and others to put on a health screening right in the central area of the exhibit hall, and that's what's happening right now. There are people getting their cholesterols and blood sugars tested. There's health information that's being shared, and we've got our radio booth right here, where we're interviewing people that are making a difference in Indian country. Across from me in the booth is someone who is part of the Seventh-day Adventist Native Ministries group. He is the director for Native Ministries in the Pacific Union Conference. His name is Charlie Whitehorse. Charlie, it's great to have you with me today.
23: It's great to be here.
22: Now, Charlie, you have deep roots in Indian country. Did you grow up on the Navajo Reservation?
23: Yes, I grew up most of my life on the Navajo Reservation.
22: And I know you've had a special interest in health and helping your people with health. How did that come about? Was that part of your family heritage? Did you have healers in your family?
23: I was interested in health, and I wanted to be an example towards my family and the community, so I took care of myself. Mm-hmm. I didn't do any drugs or tobacco, smoking like that. I wanted to have a healthy life.
22: Mm-hmm.
23: And I went to the school at Weimar Institute, and I learned more about the healthy lifestyle, and that really encouraged me to continue with my lifestyle.
22: To me, Charlie, I think that's one of the most exciting things. People often don't realize the power of their example. And to see you actually really taking a leadership role in Indian country, and it started with you as a young man just saying, I want to take care of my health. I want to be an example to my people.

0: with my people, there's a lot of health issues, diabetes, high blood pressure, heart disease, and it seems like our people don't know or forgotten about the healthy lifestyles that they had in the past.
1: Mm-hmm.
0: Right now, they're Americanized. They eat what food that Americans eat, and mm-hmm. it's really taking a toll on the native population and just a lot of health issues and you see people going to the clinic or hospitals, and I see them carrying a bag full of medications, and there's no other alternative to them. But this is what we want to offer our native people. There's a better way. You don't have to carry medicines, and you can actually get rid of the medicines that you have, and that's what we want to do in Minot Valley area. So we build a center where people will come and be educated
1: mm-hmm.
0: about living a healthy lifestyle, and those that come to the center, they can stay there 2 or 3 weeks and experience the benefit of having a good life. The center also will teach you how to eat healthy,
1: uh-huh.
0: cook healthy, and also it will educate our native people how to train others. They can go back to the community, to their tribes, and educate them about a healthy lifestyle, and just make a difference in the lives of Native American people.
1: That's tremendous. I think it's so exciting, and I know the influence that you have in that part of the nation. I had the privilege of, about a year ago, being there with you. I know you hold some public educational events from time to time, and I was thankful to have a small part in what you were doing. It was exciting to see the people coming out. You were not only educating them in that venue, but you were feeding them healthy foods. And it seemed like a real emphasis that you've had, Charlie, is helping people reconnect with their traditional Navajo roots and the healthy behaviors that their ancestors had before Europeans came to this continent. Is that a fair way of explaining some aspects of your ministry?
0: Yes. We wanted to do that. Yeah, that's our plan. And we have forgotten the healthy lifestyle that our ancestors carried on.
1: So from your understanding of Navajo ways of life, what would be some of those healthy practices that Navajos used to enjoy, they used to make a point to do, that they've in some places forgotten about because of all the Western influences?
0: In the past, the Navajos used to be hunter-gathered society, and they used to get food out of nature, just use nature.
1: Uh-huh.
0: And it requires work, and even our young people are told to run every morning.
1: Okay.
0: It'll make you strong.
1: Uh-huh.
0: It'll be helpful for your health. And so every Navajo family, they encourage the young people to do that every morning. And

0: that has been forgotten today. And that some of the things that we're trying to re-educate our people about, exercising and also living a healthy lifestyle.
1: It is such a beautiful location you're in as far as exercise. I know when I was there with you, you had a whole group that was exercising together, and you know the territory really well, and I think most of you were sticking with the road, but I was just too enchanted by the beautiful scenery, so I was wandering off around some of those beautiful rock formations and all that you have. But I was encouraged to see not only the educational efforts that are taking place in that Monument Valley area, but that you're actually modeling it. You're giving people an opportunity to say, come and eat with us and eat these healthier food choices. You're saying, come, we're going to exercise together. Do you find that that is especially powerful when you're not just telling people, but when you're doing things with them?
0: Oh, yeah. I mean, people have to see you do it and see the benefits. And we're hoping that that will draw them to wanting to live that kind of lifestyle.
1: Now, Charlie, I want to speak some about this new health center that you have there on the Navajo Nation area there in the Monument Valley region. But before we do, I know there's people that are tuning into the show, and they may just hear part of our interview, and they're saying, well, how can I get a hold of Charlie? How can I learn about this new center? Do you have any insights, contact information that would be helpful?
0: Yes. We have a contact information here. You can check our new website. It's www.nativeministriesonline.org.
1: Okay, and so simply nativeministriesonline.org?
0: Yes. And also, you can reach me at whitehorse.ministry@sitlink.net.
1: Okay, I'm going to tell you what, Charlie. You do me a favor. You write that for me while we're sitting here together.
0: Okay.
1: And so I can kind of see that visually. I know I've got an advantage that those of you tuning in to this special program being hosted at the very venue of NCAI, the National Congress of American Indians in Sacramento 2012. You don't have this advantage. I can actually look Charlie Whitehorse right here in the face and see what he's writing for me. Okay, so your particular Charlie website is, or your email, is Whitehorse, your last name, .ministry, at CityLink, or CityLink?
0: CityLink.
1: CIT.
0: Yeah.
1: CITLINK.net.
0: .net, yes.
1: Okay. So that's Charlie Whitehorse's contact information. And Charlie, a little bit more about this center. I have a specific question because I was touring the center before it opened. And although we're pre-recording this in October of 2012, it'll be airing hopefully after your center is open, because this show is slated to air in 2013, and I know you're hoping to have things opened in, is it January of 2013?
0: Yes, we're planning on opening the center January 2013, so that's what we'll be doing.
1: Good. So one of the questions I had is I noticed there's an area in this facility for hydrotherapy or water treatments. Is that something that the Navajo people have valued, or is it just a natural treatment that you're introducing there? Do you know much of the background of that in Navajo country?
0: It's the Navajo use a lot of sweat lodges, they call it sweat lodges.
1: Right.
0: We have that in the center too. And of course, when they go into the sweat lodge, they use, when they come out, know, they use water, mm-hmm. the contrast, hot and cold, and they are familiar with the benefit that they can receive by doing that.
1: So this is kind of a sweat lodge, without the ceremony, so to speak.
0: Yeah.
1: It's getting the health benefits of heating and cooling.
0: Yeah. And we're not necessarily, well, Navajo people are not really, are not into using water treatment, but we're wanting to, educate them.
1: Very good, Charlie. We got to slip away. We've got a break coming up. This is Dr. DeRose and Charlie Whitehorse at the National Congress of American Indians in Sacramento. We'll be back. Stay tuned for more.
2: 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We'll be right back after this.
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1: Welcome back to American Indian Living. We're on site at the National Congress of American Indians in Sacramento, California. It is 2012 in October. That's when we're pre-recording this show. And I've got the privilege of having across from me a Navajo tribal member, Charlie Whitehorse. Charlie is not just someone who has deep roots in Indian country. He is making a big difference in his neck of the woods, if you will, not only in the Navajo Nation, but he currently heads up the whole Pacific Union Conference Native Ministries work for the Seventh-day Adventist Church. Charlie, what all does the Pacific Union include? How big an area is that?
0: Pacific Union includes the states of California, Nevada, Utah, and Arizona.
1: Okay, so this whole area, not just the Navajo Nation, but by the way, the Navajo Nation is so large, does it actually cross over some of the unions? Is it in more than one union the way the Seventh-day Adventist Church divides things up, or have they kept all Navajo Nation under your area of responsibility?
0: It is under three unions and four conferences. And right now, what our leadership has done is combined the conference into one section now, so we're able to work together and be more united.
1: Well, let's talk a little bit more about your initiative there in the Navajo Nation there in the Monument Valley area. We've been talking about this new health center that you folks are launching there. And one of the things that to me has always been so significant in Indian country is the difference we see when people change their diet. You spoke earlier, Charlie, about diabetes and the challenges you're seeing with your people there and with Native Americans in general. What kind of messages in your educational work and in your new center will you be giving about diet and nutrition?
0: We want to have people become aware that there's alternative lifestyle that they can actually experience, and our people are so stuck that it seems to them that there's no way out.
1: Mm.
0: And we want to show to them that there's another way. So that's what we're trying to do there in Minot Valley and also for our native people across the nation.
1: I noticed when I was with you last fall, you were holding some meetings, you had a tent set up, you were serving food, and those foods that you were serving, you were trying to serve traditional foods. I saw a number of traditional foods, but there was, I don't remember seeing much in the way of meat or eggs or cheese. Is that a deliberate nutritional message that you're giving, or was just a coincidence when I was there?
0: Our plan is to do that every time we have a gathering. Uh-huh. Because we want to give them food that are nutritious and that will help them. Just some of the people that come there, maybe this is the first time they eat vegetarian food. Mm-hmm. And a lot of people think that in order to be vegetarian you have to eat salad. Uh-huh. All the time, lettuce, that's it. But there's more food that is available, so we try to offer food that are healthy.
1: How is that received in general? I mean, are people saying this isn't our traditional way? Where's the fry bread? Where's the mutton? Do you hear a lot of questions like that?
0: Not necessarily, because this is once in a great while that people experience this, different way of eating.
1: Uh-huh.
0: Different diet. So their people are open to it, and they try it.
1: Uh-huh.
0: And some of them they want to learn more.
1: Uh-huh.
0: About eating a healthy lifestyle, so we give them the opportunity that we offer cooking classes and,
1: great.
0: And things like that for the community.
1: Well, I just love the whole message and the way you're doing it, because, like you said, a lot of people in tribal leadership or in health leadership, they'll say, well, if we serve things that are too healthy, or if we have events that emphasize health too much, people won't come, they won't accept it. But you're proving there, right in the heart of Indian country, that you can serve a really great, nutritious meal over several days. I mean, that was the event that I was there for. And like you're saying, I didn't interview everyone who was there, but I didn't hear anyone complaining about the food. So it's exciting that your experience with a broader perspective is the same as mine there.
0: Yeah. We try to make food tasty.
1: Mm-hmm.
0: And yeah, I think that really makes people want to learn more, how they can fix a dish or a meal. And that's what we wanted to hear from people, and that's what we're getting.
1: Very good. Now, have you heard stories from people who've come to the meetings that you've been holding, the educational seminars and cooking classes? Have you heard from people that have said, this helped me with my diabetes or helped me with my blood pressure? Have you heard stories like that?
0: Yes. In our meetings, we offer nutritional food, and we also have educational seminars that we offer to the people.
1: Mm-hmm.
0: And at the end, we also have a run or walk.
1: Mm-hmm.
0: And some people, they participate.
1: That's great. Charlie, how does all this then tie back into the health center? Are you going to be doing these same kind of elements and people will actually stay in the center for a period of days? Is that the plan?
0: Yes, we are working with the our tribal leaders, and they're wanting to learn more.
1: Mm-hmm.
0: That they're excited that there's a center that is close by where they can drive, like a day's drive, and mm-hmm. learn more about what we're offering to the community and also to the nation.
1: So you're calling the center, it's the Diné Health and Healing Center?
0: Yes.
1: And so let's say I have a friend maybe in Utah there, and I say, you've got to check out this center. I think you should look into it. What would they expect? Is it clear on how the programs will be run? Will they be group programs where people all come at the same time and stay for a certain number of days? Can people just show up at any time and go through a program? I know the center isn't due to open until January of 2013, and although this show is probably airing after that, we're recording it in the fall of 2012. Do you have those details figured out yet?
0: Yes, we will. Yeah, the best thing to do is call.
1: Okay.
0: Call in or get on the website that we just gave you and get in contact when the seminar will open, and we'll have a lot of events going on at the center.
1: Good.
0: And our plan is to offer that live-in program every other month, and then between there we'll have training, things going on, different events. So it's best to email or call.
1: Great.
0: About scheduling. And what we'll be doing is people that want to improve their health, we invite them to come and stay at the center for 2 or 3 weeks and gain the benefit of having a healthy lifestyle.
1: Excellent. Let me give you that contact information again before we slip away. It's the best contact is nativeministriesonline.org, nativeministriesonline.org. And a phone number, too, that we'll give you is 928-240-8680. We'll be back with more. I'm Dr. DeRose.
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1: Welcome to American Indian Living. We're in our second half of today's show. We're broadcasting today, at least by way of recording, from the National Congress of American Indians being hosted in 2012 in Sacramento, California. You heard from Charlie Whitehorse of the Navajo Nation in our first two segments. And now I've got someone else who comes to us from Indian country with a different aspect of making a difference in the lives, especially of young people, Native Americans, as well as those from other cultural backgrounds. Gary Burns is with me now in our studio. Gary, it's great to have you with us.
17: Glad to be here.
1: Now, this, of course, is not the usual studio we're in. The folks, if they're just tuning in, can hear the ambiance of the National Congress of American Indians exhibit hall. But you, Gary, have both some interesting Native roots as well as a very interesting foundation that you're working with. Tell us first about your Native background.
17: My family from both sides came from the Upper Plains, and we knew that. And I never met my grandfather on my father's side, and my father didn't really know him either because he left when they were very young, and we lost all contact with him. He joined the Merchant Marines and kind of took off and was never heard from again.
1: Hmm.
17: And so after my dad retired and so forth, my mother actually initiated this. She said, you know, you've been doing some research on family history. Why don't you see if you can find out anything about, you know, your father's father? And so I went on with Ancestry.com and did uh-huh. all the research. And come to find out, we did track him. We could find out where he went from ports of call and
1: really?
17: So forth, and found him in the census reports and so forth, and discovered that he had died in the early 70s there in the Pacific Northwest, But the interesting thing was that I found out that he was from Montana. Mm-hmm. We had not known that part. And we didn't really know a whole lot about him. But recently I've discovered that other people from our family did know a lot about him that they had never told us. And I was just with my my uncle in Prescott, Arizona, earlier this week. And I told him what we had discovered about my father's father, that he was Northern Cheyenne. He said, yes, we always knew that your dad was Native American. And I said, well, nobody told us. And he said, well, that's not something we talked about.
1: Hmm.
17: And so, you know, we were part of that, you know, the prejudice, even within our own family, that they didn't even tell us that they knew that my grandfather was Native American. So there are a whole bunch of Burnses up there at the Lame Deer Reservation there in Northern Cheyenne that my daughter especially has been connecting with. So that's a very recent history. Although I've been working in Indian country for many years, not knowing that there was a natural interest there that I was not aware of.
1: Really? So yeah. You, for some reason, had this interest in
17: connected with the Lakota people when we lived up in Dakotas, and it was just like family, and we just connected and have very strong relationships there for many, many years. And then lo and behold, I discover that, you know, my grandfather was Northern Cheyenne, and my friend Hermas Poor Thunder, who adopted me as his brother, he said, oh, he's new, you're Indian. Nobody has a nose like that. It's not Native American.
1: Well, very good. It's exciting to have you here at NCAI, Gary, because we talk on this show, I know you're aware of our program, we talk about issues that have a broad bearing on health. And one of the things that the experts continue to tell us is there's this intimate connection between social connectedness, meaning, purpose in life, and how this fits in with physical health. And you're doing a very exciting project. You're part of a nonprofit group that's doing some great stuff for young people in Indian country and beyond. Tell us a little bit about what your current emphasis is on.
17: Well, I'm the co-founder of the Shea Foundation, S-H-A-E, shaefoundation.org. And actually, my partner, Terry Benedict, was a Hollywood filmmaker. And my background also was in television and film. And we connected when he was just finishing up the documentary film that he did called The Conscientious Objector. Mm-hmm. On the life of Desmond Doss. And we actually became kind of prayer partners during that time to encourage one another. And we discovered that we had similar philosophies about mm-hmm. film and filmmaking.
1: Mm-hmm.
17: And that was that we believe that the Creator has gifted us with that gift mm-hmm. of telling stories in film. And we also believe that the Creator has gifted everyone with a gift, mm-hmm. and the gift of creativity, because the Creator is a creative being. Uh-huh. And so if we are created in the image of our Creator, then we also have that gift of creativity. And so we believe that everyone is gifted with creativity, even if it's, you know, like my wife is an accountant.
1: Uh-huh.
17: But there are, you know, accountants bring some creativity to that job.
1: Exactly.
17: And they get excited about things that they discover. I don't, but uh-huh. but we're just trying to work with young people. I used to be the camp director of Flag Mountain Camp, which is right on the edge of it's in Pahasapa, the Black Hills, but it's right on the edge of Sepla, the bald spot, right there in the center of the hills. And we just love that land up there, and we go there every year. And so we've been working with the young people down on the Pine Ridge Reservation to come up there, and I bring all my camera equipment. And my daughter got this idea of having this kind of ministry to Native young people called High Res.
1: Oh, okay.
17: Because we're all digital, uh-huh. and we're using High Res cameras. We're in partnership with Canon, uh-huh. Camera company. And so we put these cameras in the hands of the young people from Pine Ridge. And a number of them have discovered that they are naturally gifted for composition and design, and the photographs that they get are just incredible. And so we put those cameras in their hands for the weekend, and then at the end of the week we put together a program of their work. And when their parents see their work, they're just amazed. And so are we. And so it's called Hi Res.
1: That's a great name. I love that. And so basically, are these often young people from the Res who have never handled any equipment?
17: Never had.
1: Like this?
17: They have. I can guarantee you they've never had a $4,000 piece of gear in their hands before from Canon. You know, we have the top of the line Canon 7Ds and 5Ds, and the EOS lenses. So these kids are using the best equipment available, and we just put it in their hands and let them go with it.
1: And so they're making like a movie production of what's happening.
17: They're just capturing the world as they see it.
1: Okay.
17: And that's kind of the elementary entry level. What we do at the Shea Foundation is that we mentor students in filmmaking and the arts, because we use design, we use graphic design, we use music, we do original music scores for our films. And so we're just trying to tap into young people who are naturally gifted by their creator, but maybe not have had the opportunity or the education to pursue it. But our philosophy is that if you are gifted, then you are also accountable for that gift. Gift implies purpose. And so we help young people discover their purpose in life, what their creator intended for them to accomplish. And so we teach them that they're accountable to their creator for the gift, but they're also accountable to his creation for the gift. And so we get them involved in social causes. We just shot a film on human trafficking in Nepal.
1: Nepal, so in Asia.
17: In Asia. And we took three film students with us, a producer and a photographer and a cameraman. And we give them an opportunity to immerse themselves in the world of social causes, social justice. And they get excited about using their gift, what they enjoy doing, for something that makes a world of difference. And so you can see the trailer for that film. It's still in production right now, but on our website.
1: So what would be the end result of a film like this? Is this something that is likely to be released in some venue? Do you usually have it in a DVD medium? What would the kids expect when they're finished with the project?
17: Well, our documentaries are often used by the organization that the documentary is about. And so we're working with a young man, Rajendra, in Nepal, who was actually an orphan raised in an orphanage. And the woman who is the kind of Mother Teresa figure that started that orphanage is Helen. And they have, because of associations with some friends and family and their own hearts, have reached out to intervene with the thousands and thousands of women and children who are being trafficked across the border from Nepal to India. And they have set up booths. They work in cooperation with the government at the border. And when a man comes across, you know, with a young woman, many decades younger than he is, you know, it just looks a little suspicious. So they stop and interview, and they ask the woman some questions. And if it's easily determined that she doesn't know what she's getting into, and the quote-unquote husband's story and her story don't match, then they intervene and let the woman know what's up, and then they provide a rescue for her.
1: So often these women are kind of duped into.
17: Yes, they're promised a job in India that they're going to work for a company and get lots of money. They'll be able to send it back to their family, and they prey upon the poorest of the poor, and then they dupe them into being sold to work in a brothel in India.
1: And is there a lot of these individuals that would come from Nepal to India, do they typically end up strictly staying in India? Is that pretty much the future?
17: It's very difficult for them to get away. Uh-huh. They're actually imprisoned in little booths where men come, and they service 8 to 10 a day.
1: Wow.
17: It's just a horrible life.
1: I'll tell you, Garrett, you're doing some exciting stuff. You're touching people in Indian country and far beyond. I know there's some other questions that I've got and no doubt our listeners have, so we don't want you to go away. We're at NCAI, the National Congress of American Indians. It's October 2012. Gary Burns will be sharing more with us about this exciting project and maybe how some of your young people can get involved. Don't go away.
9: 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We'll be right back after this.
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1: You're back with Dr. David DeRose and with Gary Burns of the Northern Cheyenne tribe. That's his native background. You heard his fascinating story. I just found it very interesting, Gary, to hear about your long-term interest in Native American work and your commitment in Indian country before you even realized that you had those roots yourself.
17: Yeah.
1: And now you're doing some exciting work in the area of film. You're mentoring young people. You're doing projects throughout the world that involve Native youth as well as youth from all kinds of backgrounds. Before we talk more about your foundation and how people can get involved, if someone's just got a few minutes, they're just driving, they just happen to catch this little segment, how can someone get more information?
17: They can go to our website, shayfoundation.org, and let me spell Shay. It's a Gaelic word meaning gifted, creative, S-H-A-E, foundation.org. And that's where they can find out more about us, check some of our work. And we also have a social enterprise brand called Affect the Cause.
1: Affect the Cause?
17: AffectTheCause.org. You know, Gandhi said, be the change you want to see in the world.
1: Hmm.
17: And so we're Affect the Cause is kind of like a pipeline to connect people with causes, find out what their gift area of giftedness and interest is, and put them in touch with a cause that they can be involved in. And so we're not limited as to what cause that is. You know, it could be in Indian country or it could be somewhere else in the world.
1: Okay, so let me make this very practical. I just had a tribal leader come by the booth, and he was talking some about the plight of Native people in areas that are uranium-rich in our country and some of the history of the uranium mining and the physical toll that that placed on many tribal members. As he was sharing that with me, he was really articulating a social cause because now there's renewed interest in mining uranium deposits, and he was speaking about some of those issues. Unfortunately, wasn't able to join me on the show today. If someone was interested in something like that, could they go to this affectthecause.org? Would that be a way to connect with people?
17: Yes, it would. But probably what Shay would do is we would connect with that person that you were interviewing and find out more about what that cause is.
1: Okay.
17: And then we would see, you know, is there a message that needs to be told about that? And media is the method that we use to get the message out. And if that was the case, we'd say, you know, we need to make a film about this, a documentary, or maybe some news releases, or create a website or something like that. And once we got into that stage of talking about that, we would contact some of our benefactors and say, hey, here's an opportunity here to get involved with this project. Is that something you would be interested in?
1: Mm-hmm.
17: And Affect the Cause then would connect people to this project. And then we would contact the people in that area and maybe even some young people that are involved in the photography or film industry and say, hey, you know, would you like to help tell that story? We will mentor you through the process.
1: Great, great. Well, I mean, that's just exciting. And basically, anyone can go to that website, shayfoundation.org, and can learn more about the internships, or if they have a cause, a story in Indian country or outside of Indian country that they think needs to be told, same point of contact.
17: Right.
1: And that spelling is a tricky one, because being in natural health, I see products all the time.
17: Yeah,
1: it's not
17: the same as shea butter.
1: Yeah, that have shea butter, and that's S-H-E-A.
17: Right. But shea is a Gaelic word, S-H-A-E, and that's from my Burns roots and Terry Benedict's Irish roots.
1: Okay.
17: You know, so it means gifted and creative. And so we just feel like the Creator has gifted everybody. And we just need to help nurture that gift and help people see how they can use their gift to make a world of difference.
1: Gary, tell us a little bit about some of the other projects you've done, because your foundation has been around for, what, 8 or 10 years?
17: Yeah, Terry and I started talking about this philosophy and this idea of mentoring young people. Our earliest conversations were in 2003-04. We ended up forming this foundation and kind of putting everything down on paper as to what we wanted to do. And so we've done a number of different projects that have had to do with social causes. Terry did a project on the Haymarket up in the Boston, Massachusetts area of how they have dump truck loads of food that are collected every Saturday night at the end of the Haymarket and put in dumpsters, trash.
1: Wow.
17: Because they won't allow it to be sold. And so we said, hey, you know, this is not right. We need to do a story about that. So we got involved with that. We also connected with Troy Davis, who was on death row down in Georgia, who was accused of killing a police officer, off-duty police officer. And there was such controversy about that issue because seven of the nine witnesses that supposedly convicted Troy Davis changed their stories, said they'd been pressured to to do this, and you know, Desmond Tutu, the Pope, and you know, a whole bunch of people were behind that, trying to stay execution. It went to the Supreme Court a couple of times, and Terry and Troy became very close friends, and friends of the family, and Terry was able to document, you know, his story, and that final film is still in progress.
1: So when
17: it's
1: you
17: all
1: do
17: kinds of social causes.
1: When you do one of these projects, tell me this. Do you see an impact from it as far as the fact that you did this feature on the Haymarket in Boston, or that you do some other project? Do the kids actually say, you know what, we really did make a difference? They see something tangible. Is that common?
17: Well, yes. And the part that's really amazing is that you see young students, you know, maybe in their early 20s, all of a sudden their whole life is being redirected. Mm-hmm. You know, they had certain ideas of what they wanted to do and so forth, but they start getting involved in social issues, and it's so rewarding to them that it changes the whole course of their life. I started out in television and advertising and had a career in that for a number of years, and ended up getting tired of trying to sell people things that they didn't need and lying basically all the time. And it just started bothering my conscience, so I got out of it, and not knowing what else I was going to do. And 18 months later, I ended up becoming a pastor.
1: Wow.
17: And I spent almost in my entire ministerial, pastoral career working with young people, being a youth pastor, mentoring, taking young people on trips, mission trips to various, working with causes. And I saw what the impact it had on their lives.
1: Mm-hmm.
17: More than a year of college, you know, just to go on a 2-week service project, that it was from that context and that background that we just got this idea with Shea Foundation. If we give artists and musicians and filmmakers and photographers an opportunity to use their gift that the Creator gave them to do something positive, it's going to change the course of their lives. Mm-hmm. And we've seen that happen time and time again.
1: And, I mean, you guys have solid credentials. I mean, some people may not know the name of Terry Benedict or your name, Gary, but I can remember some years ago I was speaking at a venue where one of the other speakers was someone by the name of Desmond Doss. And at that very venue, Terry had just come out with a documentary film on the life of Desmond Doss.
17: Yeah, the first recipient of the Medal of Honor. Mm-hmm. Who was a conscientious objector. Mm-hmm. Of course, Desmond always referred to himself as a conscientious cooperator,
1: right?
17: Because he did. He just gave his life for his country and his men.
1: Yeah, it's an amazing story, and Terry and his team did a great job telling that. I know even when my kids were fairly young when that film came out, and it was very gripping for them as well.
17: It was that story of Desmond Doss that changed Terry's life. Mm-hmm. I mean, he was a Hollywood filmmaker and just doing the old thing. He was noted for blowing things up. He worked on the Terminator, you know, that kind of background.
1: Uh-huh.
17: And that just transformed his life. So now he's giving back and transforming other young people's lives.
1: I'm excited what you guys are doing. And for those of you tuning in today throughout Indian country, this is a great opportunity. If you've got young people who are looking for a creative outlet, I know there's a lot of options in Indian country, but there's some high-tech options as well. Gary, again, how could someone tap into what you guys are doing?
17: Just contact our website, shayfoundation.org, and there's opportunities for them to connect with us.
1: Very good. And that spelling, again, if you're challenged like me, it's shaefoundation.org. That's Gary Burns talking about some great opportunities for our youth and great opportunities for a cause that you might have at a tribal level. I'm Dr. David DeRose. Hopefully you've enjoyed this special edition of American Indian Living from the National Congress of American Indians in Sacramento, California, 2012.
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20: Today we're reading from the Old Testament book of Deuteronomy, chapter 15, beginning in verse 7. Listen to this. If there is among you a poor man of your brethren within any of the gates in your land, which the Lord your God is giving you, you shall not harden your heart nor shut your hand from your poor brother. But you shall open your hand wide to him and willingly lend him sufficient for his need, whatever he needs. I recently heard about this board game. They call it Public Assistance. And it's been pulled off the market because some government officials think it's in bad taste. The idea behind the game is that it pits two kinds of players against each other. One group travels along something they call the Able-Bodied Welfare Recipients Promenade. The other group is stuck in something called the Working Person's Rut. Now, those who are on the welfare track, in the game they get involved in all sorts of things, from abuse of the system to gambling, drugs, and criminal activities, which is probably the reason why so many people thought this game was tasteless. Now, why did I mention this game in light of this Bible passage we just read? Well, the answer's pretty simple. A lot of people sense there is something wrong with the social welfare system. And it's a feeling that's spurred on by stories of theft or laziness or outright abuse. And maybe, in some cases, they're right. There are people collecting public assistance who probably shouldn't be. But there's another problem I want to point out, and it has more to do with you and me than it does with people who might be in a tough spot, or with people who are ripping off the system. I'm glad there's a public safety net for people who run into trouble. A civilized Western democracy, especially one with so many professed Christians living in it, ought to have something in place to help people who are going through a rough spot. After all, it wouldn't take too many unfortunate circumstances to back just about any one of us into a bad corner. But if we think that the public assistance system fulfills our obligation to other people, well, we've made a mistake. Let me see if I can explain. I want to be very clear that I'm not speaking for or against public assistance at this point. I'm speaking to individual Christians. We can't simply point to government programs and wash our hands of other people when it comes to people who are in trouble. The Bible is clear that the responsibility for others rests primarily with us, not with governments. Over and over again, we read that God frowns on those who ignore the poor. In today's passage, God says, "You shall open your hand wide to him and willingly lend him sufficient for his need." Now, you'll notice this isn't talking about a free-for-all, and neither am I suggesting that you should let people walk all over you if you suspect that you're being conned into giving someone money who really doesn't need it. The Bible's now talking about real help, loaning people what they need until they can get back on their feet. And it says the responsibility for doing that rests with us, not with programs, not with governments, not with anybody else. It may just be that one of the biggest welfare abuses has been committed by Christians who have passed the buck on to taking care of those in need. After all, can you imagine the kind of world we'd live in if people really did take care of each other? You've just got to know it would be a better way to live.

0: This is It Is Written. I'm John Bradshaw. Thanks for joining me. We live in a world that is plagued by war. When you read the Bible, you make the remarkable discovery that war actually began in heaven, where Lucifer and his angels fought against Michael the archangel and his angels. Today, around planet Earth, there is not a day that goes by that there's not warfare somewhere. Now, the vast majority of people who participate in war are people who are simply following orders, and many of them pay the ultimate price. Others get to return home, but some scarred physically and emotionally. And we remember them, and we honor them in places like this. I'm at Veterans Park in Collegedale, Tennessee, just miles from the It Is Written office in Chattanooga, Tennessee. The park was developed to honor those who served to preserve our freedom. Like other similar veterans parks, this one honors all the branches of military service: Army, Navy, Air Force, Coast Guard, and Marines. Along the walkway, there's a timeline of wars. The plaque reminds us that freedom is not free. Around this circle, there are individual bronze plaques commemorating all of the wars that have been fought by Americans. The Revolutionary War, the Civil War, both World Wars, and more recent wars. On each plaque is listed the number of those who served, those wounded, and those who made the ultimate sacrifice. Hundreds of thousands of individuals have given their lives for the freedom enjoyed in this country today. As the slogan aptly states, all gave some, and some gave all. On July the 16th, 2015, a man opened fire at two nearby military facilities, claiming five lives, four Marines, and a naval petty officer. This latest addition at Veterans Park honors those who lost their lives that day. Their names are listed right here. That unprovoked terrorist attack reminds us that what Peter wrote is applicable to us today. 1 Peter 5 and verse 8 says, "Be sober, be vigilant, because your adversary, the devil, walks around like a roaring lion, seeking whom he may devour." At this monument, we read the words of General Douglas MacArthur: "The soldier above all others prays for peace, for he must suffer and bear the deepest wounds and scars of war." There are plaques commemorating those who were missing in action, became prisoners of war, and killed in action. This one reads, "You paid the ultimate price. You gave your life that we might be free. You cannot know the benefits your sacrifice made possible. We shall always be grateful to you." This plaque commemorates those who served as conscientious objectors. It reads, "To those who served in the military while refusing to bear arms, thank you for defending your country in harmony with your conscience. Your willingness to go into harm's way unarmed demonstrates a faith that inspires all Americans. Thank you for not refusing to serve." Many of those who chose to be conscientious objectors served as combat medics. Now, this bronze memorial illustrates the scene of a combat medic treating a wounded soldier. Now, above all, this park is dedicated to the memory of a local hero. He was a conscientious objector, a combat medic, and a man of great faith. We'll find out more in just a moment.
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0: In 2009, the F-22 fighter plane cost the U.S. Air Force somewhere between $137 million and $469 million each, depending on how you calculate. A government pays what it does in order to have the best weapons possible. Each of Gideon's 300 men went into battle with a shofar, that's a trumpet, and a torch inside a clay jar. Unconventional weapons. Judges 7 verse 20 says, "Then the three companies blew the trumpets and broke the pitchers. They held the torches in their left hands and the trumpets in their right hands for blowing. And they cried, 'The sword of the Lord and of Gideon.' They blew the trumpets, broke the jars, and let their light shine. When they let their light shine, victory came." If you let your light shine, if you let Jesus shine in you, you'll have victory too. I'm John Bradshaw for It Is Written. Let's live today by every word. This is It Is Written. I'm John Bradshaw. The focus of Veterans Park here in Collegedale, Tennessee, is a man who was a conscientious objector. During World War II, he refused to touch a weapon of any kind or to carry a gun. He's a well-known local war hero and known as the Hero of Okinawa.

neck, the president said, "I'm proud of you. You really deserve this. I consider this a greater honor than being president." He was a company aide man when the 1st Battalion assaulted a jagged escarpment 400 feet high. As our troops gained the summit, a heavy concentration of artillery, mortar, and machine gun fire crashed into them, inflicting approximately 75 casualties and driving the others back. Private Doss refused to seek cover and remained in the fire-swept area with the many stricken, carrying them one by one to the edge of the escarpment and there lowering them on a rope-supported litter down the face of a cliff to friendly hands. On the 2nd of May, he exposed himself to heavy rifle and mortar fire in rescuing a wounded man 200 yards forward of the lines on the same escarpment. And 2 days later, he treated 4 men who had been cut down while assaulting a strongly defended cave, advancing through a shower of grenades to within 8 yards of enemy forces in a cave's mouth, where he dressed his comrades' wounds before making 4 separate trips under fire to evacuate them to safety. On the 5th of May, he unhesitatingly braved enemy shelling and small arms fire to assist an artillery officer. He applied bandages, moved his patient to a spot that offered protection from small arms fire, and while artillery and mortar shells fell close by, painstakingly administered plasma. Later that day, when an American was severely wounded by fire from a cave, Private Doss crawled to him where he had fallen 25 feet from the enemy position, rendered aid, and carried him 100 yards to safety while continually exposed to enemy fire. On the 21st of May, in a night attack on high ground near Shuri, he remained in exposed territory while the rest of his company took cover, fearlessly risking the chance that he would be mistaken for an infiltrating Japanese and giving aid to the injured until he was himself seriously wounded in the legs by the explosion of a grenade. Rather than call another aid man from cover, he cared for his own injuries and waited 5 hours before litter bearers reached him and started carrying him to cover. The trio was caught in an enemy tank attack, and Private Doss, seeing a more critically wounded man nearby, crawled off the litter and directed the bearers to give their first attention to the other man. Awaiting the litter bearer's return, he was again struck, this time suffering a compound fracture of one arm. With magnificent fortitude, he bound a rifle stock to his shattered arm as a splint and then crawled 300 yards over rough terrain to the aid station. Through his outstanding bravery and unflinching determination in the face of desperately dangerous conditions, Private Doss saved the lives of many soldiers. His name became a symbol throughout the 77th Infantry Division for outstanding gallantry, far above and beyond the call of duty. 3.5 years before those words were read on the lawn of the White House, Desmond Doss pulled on his Army uniform for the first time. It was April the 1st, 1942. But things did not start well for the soft-spoken Virginian. He wanted to be a combat medic, but as Providence would have it, he was assigned to an infantry rifle company. When Pearl Harbor was attacked, Desmond was working at the Newport News Naval Shipyard and could have requested a deferment. But he was willing to risk his life on the front lines in order to preserve freedom. He assumed his standing as a conscientious objector would not require him to carry a weapon. But his refusal to even touch a gun caused his fellow soldiers to view him with disdain. Nobody believed a soldier without a weapon was worth anything. So they ostracized him, bullied him, cursed at him, and threatened him. One man warned, "Doss, when we get into combat, I'll make sure you don't come back alive." Desmond had been raised with a fervent belief in the Bible, and when it came to the Ten Commandments, he applied them personally. During childhood, his father had purchased a large framed picture at an auction. It portrayed the Ten Commandments with colorful illustrations. Next to the words, "Thou shalt not kill," was a drawing of Cain holding a club and standing over the body of his dead brother Abel.

0: With that picture firmly embedded in his mind, this young boy determined that he would never take life. And there was another commandment that Desmond took just as seriously as the sixth. That was the fourth commandment. He was raised to go to church every week on the seventh day of the week. The army was exasperated when this Bible reading misfit asked for a pass to attend church every Saturday. They believed he was totally out of sync with the military. In fact, they saw him as a liability. So they tried to intimidate him. They gave him extra duties. They declared him mentally unfit, and they tried to court-martial him. But Desmond Doss wouldn't quit. He saw it as his duty to serve God and country, but in that order. But things began to turn around when the men discovered that this quiet, unassuming medic had an effective way to treat the blisters on their feet. And when someone fainted from heat stroke, Desmond was at their side offering his own canteen. And he never held a grudge. With kindness and gentle courtesy, he treated those who mistreated him. He lived the golden rule: do to others as you would have them do to you. Desmond served in combat on the islands of Guam and Leyte. In each military operation, he exhibited extraordinary dedication to his men. While others were taking life, he was busy saving life. As enemy bullets whizzed past and mortar shells exploded around him, he repeatedly ran to treat a fallen comrade and carry him back to safety. By the time they reached Okinawa, he'd been awarded 2 bronze stars for valor. In May 1945, Japanese troops were fiercely defending Okinawa, the only remaining barrier to an Allied invasion of their homeland. The Americans were set on capturing an imposing cliff that ran across the island. The soldiers called it Hacksaw Ridge. But upon reaching the top, Japanese forces suddenly attacked. Officers ordered an immediate retreat. As 100 or more Americans lay wounded and dying on enemy soil, one lone soldier disobeyed those orders and charged back into the firefight. With a constant prayer on his lips, he vowed to rescue as many as he could before he either collapsed or died trying. His iron determination and unflagging courage resulted in saving 75 lives. Desmond Doss was a hero. He was a hero to the men whose lives he saved. He was a hero in American history. But he was also a hero of faith. Without his faith in God, he would not have been able to be the hero that he was when he endured those battles in the Pacific Islands. 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Desmond Doss believed that the Bible was the Word of God. He read the Bible every day. He had a Bible with him the entire time he was in the war. In fact, his Bible was his most prized possession. Shortly before he shipped out to the Pacific, he married his sweetheart, Dorothy. As a wedding gift, she gave him a pocket Bible. Inside that Bible, she wrote a note especially to encourage Desmond while he was away.
1: Dearest Desmond, as you read and study the precious promises found in the Word of God contained in this little Bible, may you be strengthened in whatever trials may come to you. May your faith in God bring comfort and peace of heart to you that you may never be sad or lonely, no matter how dark the way seems. If we do not meet another time on this earth, we have the assurance of a happy meeting place in heaven. May God in His mercy grant us both a place there. Your loving wife, Dorothy.
0: As he faced the enemy day after day, he read this letter again and again, along with the promises he found in his Bible. He who dwells in the secret place of the Most High shall abide under the shadow of the Almighty. I will say of the Lord, He is my refuge and my fortress, my God, in Him I will trust. Psalm 91, 1 and 2. You shall not be afraid of the terror by night, nor of the arrow that flies by day, nor of the pestilence that walks in darkness, nor of the destruction that lays waste at noonday. 1,000 may fall at your side and 10,000 at your right hand, but it shall not come near you. Psalm 91, 5 through 7. As Desmond read the Bible, he read it as one who believed that God would protect him because he believed God's word could be trusted. Thoughts of fear were changed to feelings of confidence and courage. As he read God's word, he read words like these. It is better to trust in the Lord than to put confidence in man. Psalm 118, verse 8. Trust in the Lord with all your heart and lean not on your own understanding. In all your ways acknowledge Him, and He shall direct your paths. Proverbs 3, 5 and 6. As Desmond read his Bible, it molded his thinking. He read this in the Proverbs. For as he thinks in his heart, so is he. Proverbs 23, 7. Thoughts become actions. Actions become habits. Habits influence our character. And our character determines our destiny. It's when times become really challenging that our true character is revealed. For Desmond Doss, he was the same person in the heat of battle as he was outside of the theater of battle. And that's because he had spent time with God. Just because he didn't carry a weapon did not mean he was defenseless. At all times, he had prayer and the Word of God. Two things far more powerful than any weapon.
2: There hath no temptation taken you but such as is common to man. But God is faithful, who will not suffer you to be tempted above that ye are able, but will with the temptation also make a way to escape, that ye may be able to bear it. 1 Corinthians 10:13.
0: God promises you a way of escape, just as He provided one for Desmond Doss. The same promises that Desmond found in his Bible are the promises that you can discover and believe and claim. I'd like for you to get today's free book. It's called The Faith of Desmond Doss. I'll tell you how you can get it in just a moment.
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0: This is the Chattanooga National Cemetery in the state of Tennessee. National cemeteries were first established under the administration of President Abraham Lincoln. They were specifically created for those who had served in the military, beginning with the Civil War.
1: There are some graves here that date all the way back to that time. Every grave commemorating the life of one who was sacrificed to preserve freedom from every war since the Civil War.
0: This national cemetery covers 120 acres. More than 50,000 war veterans are buried here. Undoubtedly, there's a unique story behind each grave marker.
1: After serving his country in World War II, Desmond Doss returned home, but not everything turned out the way he might have hoped. He was discharged from the military in 1946, but before that time, he had developed tuberculosis. All those cold, wet nights in a muddy foxhole in the Pacific Islands eventually took their toll.
0: As the illness progressed, his left lung had to be surgically removed, along with five ribs. For the rest of his life, he survived on a single lung, until it too failed. At the age of 87, Corporal Desmond Thomas Doss died on March 23, 2006. After being hospitalized with difficulty breathing.
1: For Desmond Doss, the war is over. Not just the war in the Pacific during World War II, but the battle of life. Now he rests in peace. His eternal destiny has been decided. His body lies just beneath this grave marker. One day, according to the Bible, the trumpet of God will awaken the sleeping saints. And the greatest battle ever fought will climax in the second coming of Jesus Christ.
0: Desmond was a soldier who served in war, but he was also a soldier in the battle of life. We're all soldiers in the battle of life, and the outcome has already been determined.
1: We know that the enemy is the devil, but that ultimately the victor is Jesus Christ. Every person born on this earth is born behind enemy lines, but everyone can choose to be on the winning side. You know, Jesus is coming back soon, and when he returns, death, sin, pain, sorrow, it will all be done away with. It will all be gone. Jesus is coming back, and when he returns, he'll make all things new.
0: Let not your heart be troubled. You believe in God, believe also in me. In my Father's house are many mansions. If it were not so, I would have told you. I go to prepare a place for you. And if I go and prepare a place for you, I will come again and receive you to myself, that where I am, there you may be also. John 14:1-3.
1: That wonderful promise assures you that a bright future awaits you. For it to be a reality in your life, all you need to do is believe. There are many heroes in this book, the Bible. And then there are many other heroes who risked everything to preserve the freedoms that we enjoy today. One of them was Desmond Doss, the World War II medic who refused to carry a gun. But he had a prayer in his heart and a Bible in his pocket. He saved dozens and dozens of lives. And as a result, was awarded the Congressional Medal of Honor.
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1: 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Let's pray together. Our Father in heaven, we are thankful today for Jesus who has won the war. We thank you today for the strength of your Spirit and for the example of people like Desmond Doss, who through faith in you demonstrated what God can do in a humble life. Lord, I pray that you would take our hearts. Friend, is it time now for you to give your heart to Jesus? You can do so now by inviting Jesus to be your Lord and Savior and work in you as he worked in Desmond Doss. Father, we thank you today for inspiring us and for pointing our eyes and hearts and minds to Jesus who died so that we might live victoriously. We thank you today and we pray in Jesus' name, amen.

Thanks so much for joining me. I'm looking forward to seeing you again next time. Until then, remember, it is written, man shall not live by bread alone, but by every word that proceeds from the mouth of God.

Here's a great passage from the book of Isaiah 28 and verse 20. Listen to this. For the bed is too short for a man to stretch out on, and the covering so narrow that he cannot wrap himself in it. Not too long ago, I suffered a very painful back injury that was persistent and just wouldn't go away. Eventually, at the prompting of my wife, I went to see a doctor because I was about to make a long overseas trip, and the thought of sitting on an airplane with all that excruciating pain for a couple of days, well, it was less than appealing. Now, the doctor was very helpful and ordered an MRI to see what was wrong with my back. But because I had left things so long, I had to leave the next morning on my flight, and I couldn't get to the MRI until I got back a couple of weeks later. So, to hold me over, the doctor gave me some pain pills, which I have to admit made the flight a little easier. The only problem with pills, though, is that they usually come with side effects, and these ones made my stomach really upset. So, it seems like I was faced with a choice: excruciating pain in my back, or a really uneasy, nauseous feeling in my stomach, and neither of them was a good solution. Now, pills weren't the only thing I found to help. At a sporting goods store, I found a back support that I could wrap around my middle, and in the short term, it really offered a lot of support and alleviated the pain. The only problem with the back support was that I discovered after a couple of days into my trip that I was allergic to the material, and it caused welts all over my body. So, again, I'm faced with a choice: either put up with the horrible back pain or live with itchy welts all over my midsection. Now, at this point, I know that you might be wondering what any of this might have to do with the Bible verse of the day. It's really pretty simple. Man-made solutions always come up short. By applying our creativity and resourcefulness, we might come up with good solutions to human problems, but there's always going to be a catch. There's always something we didn't think of, like a good insecticide causing birth defects. One problem is solved, but at the same time you cause another problem. And that's sort of what this passage in Isaiah is talking about. Solving your own sin problem is kind of like sleeping in a bed that's just a little bit too short, or with a blanket that doesn't quite cover you. They're both a solution for a tired body, but they're not good solutions. Human solutions for human sin always come up short, and you're always going to find that you just can't make your conscience quiet with a homemade solution. The only way to still your conscience, the only way to ease your guilt, is to take your problem to the cross of Christ. The truth is, you just can't solve it by yourself because the problem's too big. If you really want rest, rest in God's forgiveness. Rest in the cross of Christ. And not only will you sleep a little better at night, you're also going to find that it's just a better way to live.

as we struggle through this world and its strife. There's another meeting place somewhere in heaven.

there's this really interesting passage found in John 9, verse 16. It says, "Therefore some of the Pharisees said, 'This man is not from God, because he does not keep the Sabbath.' Others said, 'How can a man who is a sinner do such miracles?' And there was a division among them." You know, I find it remarkable that people could be divided about Jesus. I mean, here was God's only Son, God in human flesh, and the human race just can't make up their minds about Him. And worse than that, there were people actually accusing Him of sin. Now, we know beyond the shadow of a doubt that Jesus never actually broke the commandments or committed any sin, because the Bible record is crystal clear that Jesus was blameless. In fact, Jesus said point blank in John 15, verse 10, that He always kept His Father's commandments, and He asked us to do the same thing. But back in Jesus' day, some of them called Him a sinner, which only goes to prove just how bad our human judgment can be. We might think we're thinking straight, and all the evidence in the world might seem to support our conclusions, but at the same time, human history clearly demonstrates that we're perfectly capable of being so self-confident and so self-assured that we end up condemning God Himself. And before we come to the conclusion that we'd never do this ourselves because we know so much about religion, we need to remember some of the parting words that Jesus gave His disciples in John chapter 16, where He warns them that those who persecute them as they work for the kingdom will think they're actually doing God a favor. You see, according to the Bible, when it comes to religion, sincerity's just not enough, because it's possible to be sincerely wrong. So, what does this mean for you and me? Well, it's pretty simple. The Bible says there is a way that seems right to a man, but the end of that path, that seems so right, actually leads to death. And that means we've got to have something that keeps our human judgment in check, some kind of guidepost we can use to guide our and check our decisions so we don't just think we're on the right path, we know we are. And of course, the question is, where in the world can you find an accurate set of checks and balances that keeps you on the straight and narrow? Well, the answer to that is found in that well-known verse in Psalm 119, verse 105. "Thy word is a lamp unto my feet and a light unto my path." It's in this old book that's been sitting on the shelf for years, the Bible, the Word of God. That's your guidepost. And taking the time each day to chart your course with a map drawn by God Himself, well, that's just a better way to live.

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1: I want to tell you this evening about a lady named Linda. Linda was eager to be married, and there weren't a whole lot of prospects on the horizon. And she was watching the biological clock tick by and was getting a little more eager than someone who wants to be married should be, if you know what I mean. But then she met Herman. And he was such a great guy. He was so polite. He was the kind of guy who opens the door for a lady so she can pass through first. And she was just really impressed with this guy. Not to mention the very convenient fact that his name was Herman, which she could very easily translate into her man. Isn't that nice? And after they had courted for a while, finally the day came and Herman, to her great surprise, proposed. Linda, will you marry me? To which she promptly, with no hesitation, of course, answered back, yes, Herman, I'll marry you. And so they were married. And then came the honeymoon, and it was a very nice place that Herman had secured for them. And what a nice time they had that first day when they were joined together in matrimony. But then, early in the morning, 5:30 a.m. to be exact, the morning after the honeymoon, Linda awakened to a bright light that was flipped on with no mercy whatsoever. And as she opened her eyes and tried to focus, there was Herman standing at the end of the bed, saying, rise and shine, baby, the honeymoon's over. And we need to get down to real life. And then she noticed that he was holding in his hand a piece of paper, and he presented it to her as the first of many lists to come, of all of her activities mapped out from morning till night in convenient 2-week segments. And I just happen to have an authentic copy of one of these lists. And as he presented it to her, she was absolutely blown away that this was the man she married. And the list read as follows, Linda's list, March 1 through 14. 5:30 a.m., rise and shower. 6, begin breakfast preparation, see attached menu. 6:15, awaken Hermie Cuddles with a gentle kiss and turn on the shower for him. 6:45, serve breakfast. In parentheses, do not forget the grapefruit juice. 7:15, begin breakfast cleanup while husband brushes teeth. 7:25, meet Hermie Cuddles at the front door with appropriate jacket in hand. Pay attention to the weather. Say goodbye with a smile and a kiss. 7:30, finish breakfast cleanup. 8 o'clock. Free time, 8:15. 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By this time, the kisses are getting difficult. And hang up his coat for him. 5, serve dinner. 5:45, dinner, clean up. 6:15, free time. See list of suggestions. 6:45, draw bath for husband. 7 p.m., next day's ironing. 7:45, hand husband towel as he exits bath. This guy's got it made. Or does he? 8 p.m., neck and back massage for the man of your dreams. 9 p.m., lights out, pleasant dreams, sweetheart. No doubt she was having some dreams, but they were most likely in the category of nightmares. And Linda was given a new list.

garnered some tears and then made a vow that she would never, ever get married again. Do you blame her? No, of course not. But then, after 3 years of being single, she met another guy. This guy's name was Michael. And he was so much like Herman in a lot of ways. I mean, he was the kind of guy that opens the door for the lady to pass through ahead. He was polite. He was courteous. There were so many similarities between the two men, and she kept telling herself, no way, no way, no way, no way. And then Michael popped the big question, and she couldn't help herself. She was lonely. She was a social person, and she wanted to be married, and could it possibly work this time? And so she said yes. And then came the honeymoon, and she woke up at 5:30 a.m. in a start and saw Michael standing at the end of the bed with a piece of paper in his hand. So she jumped up into karate stance right on the bed, because of course she had taken karate lessons during that 3 year period of time. And she said, no way, buddy. And she yanked the paper from his hand, ripped it in two, and threw it to the floor. And he said, Linda, that was a poem that I had just been up 2 hours writing for you. This was a different guy. She was so sorry. And she picked up the two pieces and taped them together, and she read it, and it melted her heart. And then he served her breakfast in bed. Listen up, man. Served her breakfast in bed, and no list was forthcoming. And 10 years passed by being married to this wonderful man. And one day, Linda was doing some spring cleaning, and she was up in the attic, just kind of putting things where they go and getting rid of some old things. And she came across an old shoebox full of lists from Herman the Horrible. And did she dare even open the box? She did. And she pulled one of those lists out and she began to read it. And the strangest realization came over her. As she read that list, she said under her breath in the quietness of that attic all by herself, with nobody to hear, she whispered to herself, wow, I do all these things for Michael. Well, almost all of these things. And I never think about it. And he's never required any of it of me. Incredible. And then, of course, she burned the lists. Well, Linda had two very distinct experiences that were similar in some ways and very different in other ways. Every one of us have been called to a relationship with God. And that's why we're here, because we sense that call, don't we? You wouldn't be coming here night after night if you didn't sense that God is calling and reaching into your heart and wanting you to come to Him in a very special and meaningful way. And there is a particular kind of relationship that God wants with you and me. A very specific kind of relationship. If you'll look at your outline, and as you do, I'd like to just see if there's anybody here who just knows right off the top of their head the first commandment of the Ten Commandments. This biblical list, if you will. Just somebody from memory. Don't look at the paper. What's the first commandment? What is it? What? Oh, I heard two different things there. Some of you said, you shall have no other gods before me. Well, yeah, but we're in the Ten Commandments. Yeah.

0: Yes. Did you know that? Do you hear what she's saying? Do you know where the quote begins? Do you know where it begins on the tables of stone? Have you ever noticed that? The first commandment is not, thou shalt have no other gods before me in totality. No, no, no, no, no. Look at it with me there on page 1 toward the bottom. Look at this, Exodus chapter 20, verses 1 through 17. Verse 1 says, and God spoke all these words, saying, quote, and this is what's on the tables of stone. And here's how the first commandment begins. I am the Lord your God who brought you out of the land of Egypt, out of the house of bondage. You shall have no other gods before me. The Ten Commandments do not begin with God making a requirement of me and you, or you and me. The Ten Commandments begin with God declaring what He's already done for us. The Ten Commandments begin with a declaration of divine achievement on our behalf. Not something God is extracting from us, but something God has bestowed upon us. And not only is God here making a very clear statement of what He has done for us, but if you're a Hebrew and you have the history that these people have, or even if you're just someone who's read the Bible, you know that the first commandment is referring to a very specific historic event in the life of Israel. When He says, I am the Lord your God who brought you out of the land of Egypt, out of the house of bondage, this is a direct reference to the final note of deliverance on that dark night called Passover. When the blood of the Passover lamb was shed as the note of deliverance from bondage for the people of God. If you move forward to John 1:29, when Jesus comes and approaches the River Jordan, John the Baptist points to Jesus and says, behold, the Lamb of God who takes away the sin of the world. Do you know what that means? That tells us that the cross of Jesus Christ is explicit in the Ten Commandments. The Ten Commandments first declare, prophetically, looking down through time, I am the Lord your God, who by the shed blood of the Passover lamb will deliver you from bondage before you even have any strength or sense of need or ability to do anything for yourself, I will set you free. So the cross is right there in the first commandment. The gospel is in the Ten Commandments. The Ten Commandments are not merely God making requirements. God goes out of His way. The tone of what God is saying here is something like this. I, by my power and by my love, have set you free. Therefore, be free. He's saying, I've set you free, so live like free men and women. And now I'm going to describe freedom to you. And then the commandments unfold. And it depends on what you're hearing when you read this law. It depends on your context. Because throughout the Bible, there is this strange phenomenon where people hear God's voice two different ways. One example is in John chapter 12, where a voice from heaven, it's God the Father, says, you know, this is my Son, and I'm so happy with Him, and listen to what He has to say. And some of the people said, did you hear that thunder? And other people said, I didn't hear any thunder, I heard a voice. And the same thing happened at Mount Sinai. When God spoke, some people heard thunder and trembled. Moses and a few others heard a very kind and gracious voice of deliverance. Some people, when they read the law of God, they hear requirements. thou shalt not, or else. Other people hear, I love you, and I've delivered you, and I promise you, by my grace and my love for you manifested at the cross, I promise you, you will not.
1: Amen.
0: You can hear it one of two ways. Read the Bible. It's your frame of mind that adds the tone of voice and the context and the backdrop. They're not recordings. It's words on paper. And when God comes to you and me, I'd like to suggest to you tonight that the Ten Commandments are more promises than they are requirements.
1: Amen.
0: That God actually comes to us and declares what He has done, and then He guides us in to the practical reality of what freedom looks like. I mean, let's think about this for a moment. And just to make sure that we understand, and this is indeed what the Bible intends about the law of God, I want you to go to page 2 and look at Psalm 119, verse 32. This is a rendering from the NIV, but the New King James, King James, it all reads fairly similar, but there's a nuance here that you'll want to take in for sure. And you'll be very happy about this tonight. By the way, Christianity ought to make us happy, don't you think? So get happy about this tonight. Look at what it says here. Psalm 119, verse 32. This is how David, who happens to be a man after God's own heart, which means he's a man in whom God sees a reflection of his own heart. God looks down on David and says, I like your heart, David. I like the way you think and feel, David. You think and feel similar to the way I think and feel. I like your heart. David is a man after God's own heart. And this is how David perceives the law of God. Psalm 119, verse 32, he says, I run in the path of your commandments, for you have set my heart free.
1: Amen.
0: Isn't that great? When David thinks of the law, he sees the law as a vast horizon of liberty that you can run in. I mean, you can't run in a prison cell, can you? If you're confined to a very small space, you can't run. You can sprint nonstop within the parameters of God's law. It's incredible. He says, I run in the path of your commandments because you have set my heart free. James 1:25, the apostle speaks of the law of God as the perfect law of what? Say it.
1: Liberty.
0: Not a law of requirement, not a law of confinement, not a law of rules, do's and don'ts, requirements and forbiddings. How does the apostle perceive the law? He says it is it's a perfect recipe for liberty. This law is an exact representation of what freedom looks like.
1: Praise the Lord.
0: For those who really have it. That's what freedom looks like. So this is how the law is perceived. Now, the devil doesn't want us to understand the law in this light. He wants us to understand the law as a confinement, not a liberation. You remember on a previous evening, I called your attention to Genesis 3. And you remember there was a three-pronged lie, misrepresentation of God's character that the serpent pawned off on the human race there in our first parents, Adam and Eve. You remember that three-prong lie? He said, has God said you may not eat of every tree of the garden? And how did Eve respond? No. That's not exactly what God said. As I recall it, He said, you may eat of every tree of the garden, but of just this one you can't eat. So how did God express the limitation? Minor limitation, vast horizon of freedom. What kind of spin did Satan put on it? Big time restriction, itsy bitsy liberty. That's how he turned it around. And since that time, human beings have generally perceived law in that light. God's law is confining. It's restrictive. But actually, according to Scripture, it's a law of liberty. It's a law of liberty on two counts. Number one, it's a law of liberty because explicit in the commandments is the cross of Christ, the delivering note for human beings. Galatians 5, verse 1, stand fast, therefore, in the liberty wherewith Christ has set you free, and do not be entangled again with the yoke of bondage. The Israelites were in Egyptian slavery or bondage, and then the Bible uses slavery and bondage as a type, as a symbol for the condition of all human beings. Right? We're all, in a sense, in bondage to sin and guilt and condemnation and all kinds of psychological and emotional phobias that are not natural to human thinking and feeling. We're so insecure. We want to avoid God at every turn and avoid others who may represent God because we're afraid to encounter Him, because we expect condemnation. We're poised for it. Psychologically, we've been set up to assume that God approaches with condemnation and requirements. This is God. And you had better toe the line, or He's going to make you suffer. This is the general perception. Well, the devil wants us to perceive God and His law in that way, but the Bible presents it a different way. Look at Deuteronomy 5:29. Oh, this is God speaking, by the way, through Moses here. There are times in the Bible where there are direct quotes from God, and there are other times when the prophet is framing his own words to express a concept or an idea that God has communicated to him. This is one of those occasions where God is saying something directly. And it says here, oh, that they had such a what in them?
1: Heart.
0: A heart in them that they would fear me, which we're going to talk about later this week and find out that it means exactly what I put for you there in the parentheses. Oh, that they would fear me, that is, love me with awe, and always keep my commandments. Why does He want us to keep His commandments? How does it follow? What's after the Oh, that they would fear me and keep my commandments so I don't have to punish them. Oh, that they would fear me and keep my commandments because this is my universe and I call the shots around here. Is this God's attitude? Is this His tone?
1: No.
0: He says, oh, that they would fear me, love me with awe, and keep my commandments. Why did He give these commandments? That it might be well with them and their children forever. God creates this law, or He gives this law, and what does He have in mind? What's His motive? What's driving Him to give this law? Just to be in control? Yeah. To give you and me a way of living that makes things go well for us. I mean, who doesn't want things to go well for them? I want things to go well for me. And you know what? Things have been going quite well for me over the last 22, 23 years, whatever it's been since God introduced Himself to me. Oh, we've had some difficult experiences. We've had some hard times. I've shed tears. I've had so much stress at times through certain experiences that I thought I was going to get some kind of disease, and the only way I survived was exercise and drinking green stuff. I've had some hard times. You've had some hard times, but I want to tell you something. For the last 23 years, there is this overarching sense that when I am within God's beautiful law of liberty, things go well for me. Because listen very carefully now, because this is crucial tonight. God's law is not an arbitrary list of rules. Now, by the word arbitrary, I mean God's law has a rational basis. There is nothing in the law that God requires that is not directly attached to success and well-being and happiness. If God says, this is the best way to live, this is what I want you to do, it's not because He's trying to create a hurdle for us to get over to prove that we're just going to obey Him, even though it makes no sense whatsoever. There's no basis for this. Why would I do that? I mean, are you just trying to make me to prove that you're more powerful than I am? No, God doesn't think that way. God is not arbitrary. God gives His law because it is a law that is calculated to preserve and nurture and build up our happiness and well-being. It is a selfless act on God's part to give us His law. If you look there at the bottom of page 2, you'll see how Jesus understood the meaning of law, of God's law. Matthew 22, 36 through 40, verse 36 says, "Teacher, what is the great commandment in the law?" Someone's posing this question to Jesus. Jesus said to him, "You shall what?" Say it. What's that word? This, by the way, is the most important word in the Bible. This is the word. And I know some of you are thinking, that can't be the most important word. Love, love, love. Everybody's talking about love. Ty, would you please shut up on this love thing? I had somebody say that to me not too long ago. They said, everybody out there is talking about love. You hear it on the radio. You see it on television. For crying out loud, could you please preach the truth, Ty? Listen, I just want to clarify something this evening. Make this very, very clear. The prevailing definitions of love in our world are not in harmony with the biblical idea of love. So when we speak of God's love biblically, we're not talking about the same thing that is the prevailing idea of love in the world. We're talking about an extremely powerful, motivational force that attracts us to get out of ourselves and to live for God and all others. Amen. And so Jesus comes along and He says, you shall love the Lord your God with all your heart. That's the emotional side of who you are. With all your soul, with all your mind. Verse 38, this is the first and great commandment, and the second is like unto it. You shall love your neighbor as yourself. On these two commandments hang all the law and the prophets. Now, when Jesus closed up by saying, on these two commandments hang all the law and the prophets, He has said, in essence, that every bit of Scripture, everything that prophets have written, is a enlargement of this simple, basic, bottom line principle. If a prophet says something under inspiration of God, it is an extension of love. All the law and the prophets are encompassed in these two commands. Love God with every fiber of your being and love your neighbor as yourself. Jesus says that's the whole thing right there. And everything prophets communicate is to expound on that one reality. There's nothing arbitrary in Scripture. There's nothing irrational in what God presents to you and me. There is nothing that does not have a basis in liberty and happiness for you and me. We can be completely confident that in obedience to God's law, we are doing what is absolutely best calculated to preserve and extend our own happiness and success. And that's the only reason God ever gave any of it. There's a lot of peace in that. There's a lot of calmness and trust that washes over our hearts when we realize that that's the kind of God that occupies the throne of the universe. We can trust Him. And we can run in His law. It's a vast horizon of liberty. The best example I can think of is when you look at the Ten Commandments, our society is flooded with sexual immorality. In the Ten Commandments, one of them says that you shall not commit adultery. Now, this means that you should commit for life to one man, to one woman, in the sacred precincts of marriage, and you should continue on for life in that marriage relationship and not enter into any other sexual relationships at all. Now, in our popular culture, that may sound very narrow. But I mentioned the other night that it's not narrow at all. Actually, if you stay married to the same person, God, who created us, knows that love deepens and grows, security becomes more and more grounded, and you trust more deeply, and you actually begin to love and enjoy and trust a person more and more as time goes on. People who enter into multiple different romantic relationships keep cutting themselves short of the real happiness and liberty of emotions and spirituality and every other aspect of human life. They keep cutting themselves short of what is right not too much farther down the line. They end the relationship at 2 years or 4 years or 5 years or 7 years. But if they would have continued on, they would have experienced levels of love and trust they never thought were possible. God knows that. He created us in this way. So he says, stay married to the same person for life. And don't violate that relationship. I do weeks of prayer at colleges and academies sometimes, and I just finished one at Blue Mountain Academy in Pennsylvania. And these kids are asking about sexuality all the time. Should we have sexual relationships before marriage? And in our very modern popular culture, some of these kids, to be quite honest, are hoping that somebody standing from the front will open that door a crack and say it's okay. And in most groups of young people that I speak to, I'm sorry to say that when I ask for answers anonymously on paper sometimes, that a good 40 to 50% of even kids in the church are experimenting sexually before marriage. And so I say to them, I say, listen, I say, if I have a bowl of strawberries here before you this day, and you haven't eaten for a few hours, and these are fresh picked strawberries, one of the greatest foods on earth, if you ask me, and you haven't eaten for a while, and I say, here, have a strawberry, and you take a strawberry, one of these luscious, dark red, beautiful strawberries, and you pop that baby in your mouth and it starts melting, and I ask you, is it sweet? What are you going to say? And all the kids say what you would say. Are strawberries sweet when you haven't eaten for a few hours? Oh, they're sweet. Is there a natural sugar content in strawberries? Yes or no? Oh, yeah. Strawberries are sweet. No doubt about it. But what if I have another bowl full of bite-sized Snickers bars? Yeah. And I say, here, have two or three of those. And you pop those Snickers bars in your mouth and you chew them up. And oh, yeah. Oh, nothing like a Snickers bar. And then in the next moment, I say, here, have a strawberry. And they pop a strawberry in their mouth. And I say, is it sweet? All of them with one voice say, no. And I say, well, what is it? Oh, it's sour. It's tart. And I ask, is it? And they say, well, no. Any change occurred in the strawberries? No. Are strawberries still intrinsically sweet? Is there a sugar content in the strawberry? Yeah. So the strawberries, in and of themselves, are still sweet. You just don't know it anymore. Right? Right. Because you have overstimulated your taste buds with a concentrated form of sugar, and I'm not giving a health lecture tonight, don't misunderstand this. You've overstimulated your taste buds, so now you cannot taste the subtle, beautiful sweetness of the strawberries anymore. And they say, yeah, that's true. But in a few hours, you'll recover and the strawberries will be sweet again, right? Oh, yeah. But that's how pleasure works on every level. God created us for pleasure. We're wired for it. On a biological level, emotionally, spiritually, we were made for pleasure. In fact, we were created in the Garden of Eden, which means pleasure, the Garden of Pleasure. They woke up to pleasure, visual pleasure, auditory pleasure, kinetic pleasure, emotional pleasure. They were just surrounded with beauty to bring pleasure. We were created for pleasure, but all pleasure either maintains or decreases in our capacity to perceive and experience it depending on how we deal with it. Pleasure is a reality that was created by God, listen, was created by God always, always to be given, never gotten. God created pleasure as a reality that is to be ministered upon one individual by another individual, never extracted from someone. Give it to me. Love me the way I want to be loved. Say the words I want to hear. Touch me the way I want to be touched. It doesn't work that way. And here's the amazing thing about pleasure on all levels, and we're just talking about the biological and emotional level right now. I say to the young people that I'm dealing with, I say, listen, if you have a young lady who by the time she's 23 has had 12 different I love you, do you love me? Oh, yes, I love you. Oh, I don't love you anymore. I'm sorry, I love someone else now kind of relationships. With varying degrees of emotional attachment, I love you. Those are very pleasurable words to hear. Emotionally, they really do minister to your heart. But every time you hear the words, I love you, and then it doesn't work out. You give yourself away emotionally, and then yourself, you're given back to yourself by the person who doesn't love you anymore. And these 12 relationships, she's entered into varying levels of physical intimacy, ranging from holding hands and kissing passionately to full-blown sex. Now she's 23 and she finally meets the guy she's going to marry. What has she done with her pleasure capacity, her pleasure quotient? What will, for example, the honeymoon be like for her? Well, there are going to be memories of other guys. And now, as life gets real, they're in Walmart or Nordstrom's, depending on your income level, and she sees her husband look across at something on a rack, but a lady walks by and she just assumes, because insecurity has now been built into her because of the fact that all the other relationships have ended. And so she's primed psychologically to think this one's not going to work. I think it will. I don't know if it will. Will it? Won't it? So she's insecure. There's fear. And her ability to even experience sexual pleasure must be redeemed and healed. But there's another young lady, and she's 23 years old, and she made a decision after attending one of my seminars, by the way, when she was 13, to never ever give her heart away emotionally and to never ever enter into sexually passionate relationships with anyone until the day she gets married. I'm telling you what, her strawberries are sweet. And on the honeymoon and every day that follows, this lady knows what it means to hear those words, I love you, and sense that it's real and that it means something. And when her beloved puts his lips upon her lips, she feels near electricity. And she experiences, even biologically, physically, sexually, no comparisons, no insecurities. This is it. This is the man I love. Well, God knows what he's doing. God created us in such a way that within the parameters of obedience to his principles, we are preserved for the highest levels of happiness. Now, I hasten to add with all of these young people, and I will hasten to add with you, that the gospel of Jesus Christ and the love of God is extremely powerful in healing. And people who have already crossed the line, yes, people who have crossed that line can actually become born-again virgins, if you will, and completely experience restoration. But I would be lying to you if I didn't tell you and any other group that I have the opportunity to share with on this subject, I would be lying to you if I told you it would be easy or that you could just one day get over all of that. And I would be lying to you if I didn't tell you that some people simply never in their lifetime will ever muster the faith to believe in God's love to the level where they can be completely healed. Some will, some won't. It's not worth the risk. I believe that God's law is extremely positive. It's not negative. And the Bible presents it in that vein. Romans 13:10 says, love does no harm to its neighbor, a neighbor, therefore love is the fulfillment of the law. What is it that Paul is talking about here? What are the words that he is using in contrast here? Love and harm. Do you see that? What is harm? Just contemplate the word harm for a moment. What is harm? Yeah, pain, injury, tragedy of some kind. It is a lack of positive, pleasurable experience, right? And it is the presence of injury. It's violation, right? What is the antithesis of harm according to that scripture? Love. That's right. So this is great. What we're realizing here tonight is God has given us a law, listen, that protects us from what now? Harm. This is exactly what the Old Testament scripture meant in Deuteronomy that we read when he said, I've given you this law that it may go well for you. He wants it to go well for us, and he does not want any harm coming to us. Are there parents here this evening? Yes, there are. Do you love your children? Yes, you do. And you do not want harm to come to them, and you want it to go well for them. And that's why you pray and hope and wish that they will make certain kinds of choices and develop certain kinds of habit patterns, right? That's why you hope for that. Not because you just want to call the shots. You really don't care about calling shots, do you? In fact, you would rather never call a shot if they were following principles that would make it go well for them. You would rather never ever say, thou shalt not. You know, the law is something God gave out of necessity. Paul puts it in this context. Paul says, the law is not made for a righteous man. Have you read that in Timothy? The law is not made for a righteous man, but for sinners. Why? The law is not made for someone who's in harmony with the law because the law is love. Those who are living in love are experiencing the well-being and happiness that is derived from those God-given principles. The law becomes the fiber of their emotional, psychological well-being. That's why it is referred to in the Bible as the New Covenant. Explore this with me. What is the difference between the New Covenant and the Old Covenant in the Bible? Check this out. Down at the bottom of page 2, Covenant of Love, Not Control. Do you see that section? Hebrews chapter 8, verses 6 through 13. But now he, that is Jesus, has obtained a more excellent ministry in as much as he is also the mediator of what kind of a covenant? A better covenant, which was established on what kind of promises? Better promises. For the first covenant, if the first covenant had been faultless, there would have been no place sought for the second. Verse 8, because finding fault with them, not the law, not God, but there was fault in them. And we're going to discover what that that error was in just a moment here. Finding fault with them, he says, "Behold, the day is coming, says the Lord, that I will make a new covenant with the house of Israel and with the house of Judah." Verse 9, "Not according to the covenant that I made with their fathers in the day when I took them and led them out of the land of Egypt, because they did not continue in my covenant, and I disregarded them, says the Lord." Verse 10, now watch this. "For this is the covenant that I will make with the house of Israel after those days, says the Lord. I will put my law" where? "In their minds," and write them where? "In their hearts. And I will be their God, and they shall be my people." Now, verse 10, 11 is very fascinating. "None of them shall teach his neighbor, saying, know the Lord." Why not? "For all shall know me, from the least of them, even unto the greatest of them." We won't be going to one another anymore. When the new covenant is completely fulfilled and saturates the church and the universe in which God is ultimately planning for, we won't be going to each other and saying, "Know the Lord. Let me tell you about him." There won't be any need for evangelistic witness anymore. Why? Well, because everybody knows him on a personal, intimate level themselves. The new covenant promises intimacy with God so that there's no need for a mediator between. There's no need for anybody to tell me about how truly good God is, because, praise God, I know how good he is. I have tasted and seen that the Lord is good. And it's experiential for me. So I won't have to say to you, you won't have to say to me, "Hey, Ty, know the Lord. Let me tell you about him." I'll just smile and say, "Oh, just tell me so I can hear it. But I know it. I know it." So the law is in the heart, it's in the mind. We know the Lord. Now look at Ezekiel 36, 26 and 27. "I will give you a new heart and a new spirit. I will take away the heart of stone." Why stone? What is stone? There are two characteristics to stone. It's cold and it's hard. And God is going to do something in our hearts to take away the coldness and to take away the hardness out of your flesh and give you a heart of flesh. What's flesh like? It's soft and warm. One Hebrew translator rendered this verse, and I love it. He says, "I will give you a heart that can feel." A sensitive heart. A heart that's sensitive to God. Not cold and hard toward him, but sensitive to God. "I will put my spirit within you, and I will cause you to walk in my statutes and keep my judgments and do them." God is now taking on an incredible role of motivator and empowerer with regards to his law. Ezekiel 16:8, describing the new covenant, says, "As I passed by again, I saw that the time had come for you to fall in love. So I promised to love you. Yes, I made a marriage," what? "Covenant with you, and you became mine. This is what the sovereign Lord says." So the new covenant is a falling in love with God on the basis not of us generating love for him, but on the basis of his promise to love us. He says, "I saw that it was time for you to fall in love, so I promised to love you." This is the New Testament principle of we love him only because he first loved us. Our love for him is generated, motivated, created by his love for us. Now, what's the old covenant all about? Look at Deuteronomy 5:27. This is what the children of Israel said after they heard the law. "You go near and hear all that the Lord our God might say, and tell us all that the Lord our God says to you, and we will hear and do it." What do they mean by this? Exodus 20:19. "Then they said to Moses, 'You speak with us, and we will hear, but let not God speak with us, lest we die.'" Exodus 24:7. "And they said, 'All that the Lord has said, we will do and obey all his commandments.'" Do you see what's happening here? Just boil it down. Read between the lines. What are these people saying in essence? They're saying, "We will obey everything that God says, but we don't want a relationship with him. We don't want to come close to Him. We don't want to get intimate with Him. We don't even want to hear Him. We're afraid of Him. So Moses, you go talk to God. And you just tell us the letter of the law. And behaviorally, externally, we'll just do whatever He says. As if that's what He wants. As if that's actually what God is aiming for. We'll just do it. But we don't want to know Him. You've probably heard this very catchy little phrase that is so true, I wish it was a Bible verse. Rules without relationship result in rebellion. Can you memorize that with me tonight? That's worth memorizing. It's not a Bible verse, but there are some things that aren't Bible verses worth memorizing. All together now. Rules without relationship result in rebellion. That's right. God is wanting to come close to these people so that they can perceive His love.
1: Amen.
0: And have liberty in His law. But they don't want it, and they push Him away, but vow to obey. That is a recipe for misery in anybody's life. To try to obey the letter of the law, but not be head over heels in love with God? That is crazy. We need to push the eject button on that kind of religion as fast as possible and get out of it. Run from it. It's bad, bad, bad religion to want to try and do all that the Lord has said out of the sheer terror of God and a sense of raw duty in order to be saved, all the while not knowing and loving Him. So I love the way Jesus puts all of this. Jesus is so amazing how He understands things. He came straight from the bosom of the Father, and everything He says is so crystal clear and accurate. Look at John 15, 9 through 15. Verse 9, He puts together some ideas here. Watch these ideas unfold. As the Father has loved me, I also have loved you. Abide in my what? Okay, so what's the first thing here? Love. If you keep my commandments, now He's introduced the commandments, you will abide in my love, just as I have kept my Father's commandments and abide in His love. Okay, so now we have love and we have obedience to the commandments. Then He says, these things I have spoken unto you so that we make sure you do everything I say, because I like to be in charge. No, I have told you about all of this so that what? My joy may be fulfilled in you. Love relationship with God, obedience to God's commandments, and joy, all in one breath. All in one breath. And then He gives a third word. Go down, we're out of time, so go down to verse 15, the very bottom of that page there, it begins, no longer do I call you my what?
1: Servants.
0: For the servant does not know what his master is doing. But I have called you, what? I love this. I have called you friends, for all things I have heard of my Father I have made known to you. Isn't that incredible? What is the difference between slavery and friendship, people? Both are relationships. They have some things in common, just like Linda's two marriages. Slavery is a relationship that has certain characteristics. What are some of the characteristics of slavery? Force. Bondage? What's the primary motive?
1: Fear.
0: That's right. Do it or else. Move that pile of rocks. But why? It's not for you to ask why. I'm the master. You're the slave. Move the rocks. And when you're done moving them over there, move them back there. There's an arbitrary element. Fear is the motive. Jesus comes along and He says, get the image of slavery before your mind and then erase it, because that's not what I want with you. He says, I want you to be my friends. Now, what are the characteristics of friendship, brothers and sisters? Yeah, the primary motive is love. There's mutual respect. There's communication, which, by the way, is what Jesus primarily has in mind, because He says, everything I've heard from my Father, I've made known to you. That's called communication. Like David said, and I think I have it in there. You can find it in Psalm 119, 33 and 34, I think it is. David said, give me understanding, and I shall keep your law. Yes, I will observe it with my whole heart. An intelligent, understanding obedience that's grounded in friendship and yields joy in our lives. That's why Jesus said, if you love me, John 14:15, keep my commandments. And the better translation would be, if you love me, you will keep my commandments, because these things just go together. And so I don't know how you feel tonight, but I can guarantee you that there are going to be times when you're going to find yourself with your Bible in hand, looking at what, from your perception, looks like an old list, an old covenant. And you're going to say, I can't do it. And then sometime, hopefully tonight, you're going to look at God's law and say, you know what? By God's grace and love, because of the way He's treated me and the way He's dealt with me, not only do I do those things, I want to do those things. I want to do. Augustine made this fascinating statement. He made all kinds of other really crummy statements, but he made some good statements. And this is one of his good statements. He said, love God and do as you please. Now, when you first hear that, you think, what? Love God and do as you please? But think about it. If you really love God, doing as you please will be like doing as He pleases. That's how love works. Doing as you please will be like doing what He pleases. Or you could say it like this. All true obedience comes from the heart. It was heart work with Christ. And if we consent, He will so blend our hearts and minds into conformity to His will that when obeying Him, we shall be but carrying out our own impulses. End of quote. What a great concept. What a beautiful truth. Would you pray with me tonight over a card that we're going to ask you to look at this evening? Would you just look at this? I want to have my brothers help me put these in your hands rather quickly. This is a way of just responding to what we're learning, and it helps me to know whether I'm doing a fair to middling job communicating, and it helps me to know if you would like to communicate with me further. By the way, I am eager. I'm spending another week here, and I'm eager to spend time with any or all of you. If you would like to spend time together during the day sometime, I'm available, and I'd like to hang out with you. If you have any questions that you'd like to ask that these meetings have generated, if you would like, some of you have indicated on previous response cards that you'd like to explore what is meant by baptism. If you want to explore that, please just indicate that on the card with your name and phone number, and I will call you promptly and figure out a time that we can meet here at the church, or we could meet also at your home, whatever you'd like, whatever is most convenient. Put your name there. Some of you filled out the card last time and didn't put your name. But we'd like to know who you are and be able to interact. Number one, it is clear to me from the Bible that God's law is a law of love. That ought to be clear. I think we nailed that down, didn't we? Check that box if it's clear tonight. Number two, it is clear that God does not require that I keep the law as a means of gaining His favor for eternal salvation. That would be collective from previous nights and somewhat dealt with tonight. Number three, it is also clear to me that obedience to God's law is the true expression of love for Him. Number four, I want to receive the new covenant and ask God to write His law in my heart and mind, receiving His free forgiveness for all my sins. Oh, what peace. Just forgiven. And that final one there, I accept Jesus Christ as my personal Savior and want to be baptized. And last night, the card indicated, and some of you asked me about it, rebaptism. Rebaptism, as well as baptism is also biblical if you have come to a clearer understanding of the gospel to the point where you sense that this has been missing way too long from your thinking and that you want to be, you know, born again into the full light of God's love for you and want to seal that with baptism, you can indicate that on there as well. So fill out the card, respond to God in your heart, If not with the card, we're just happy to have the opportunity to share with you. We have enjoyed our time. We have one. Hey, we're on the home stretch here, literally for me. I'm going to, like David, run in the horizon across this United States to my honey. And that day is approaching very soon here. We have 1 week left together. And so I want to encourage you that if all possible, you would take in these final sessions. Tomorrow night is an absolutely beautiful, encouraging subject that if you have to cancel anything but a wedding or a funeral to be here, I think you ought to be. So if at all possible, come tomorrow night and the nights to follow, and we'll be built up and edified in God's love. Thank you so much for being here. Would you please pray with me earnestly from your heart this evening as we approach God's throne? Father, you are so truly good, and we're seeing that more clearly each night as we probe your word. Thank you for the Bible. What an incredible book. Thank you for preserving it for us. And thank you, Lord, for anointing our eyes so that we can see your love through its pages. Thank you for your law and the liberty that it grants to us. We love you for it. Please help us to love you more with each passing day. In the holy and beautiful name of Jesus, we pray. Amen.
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Fondest memories of my childhood are woven around supper time, when mother used to call from the back steps of the old home place, "Come on home now, son, it's supper time." My, how I'd love to hear that once again. But you know, time has woven for me a realization of a truth that's even more thrilling, that someday we'll be called together around the great supper table up there for the greatest supper time of them all with our Lord. I can almost hear the call now coming from the portals of heaven. Come home, son, it's supper time. Come on home.

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3: Hello there, everyone. Welcome to Your Story Hour.
4: I'll second that. We're so glad you've joined us. And that includes all you kids, teens, and even the adults who might be listening in.
3: You know, Uncle Dan, I'm glad you were sure to welcome the adults. Not only because we're always happy to have you all aboard, but also because you, or maybe your parents, might have been some of the very first people who benefited from what my story is all about.
4: Well, now that's a bit of a riddle, Aunt Carol.
3: Mm-hmm.
4: Let's get started right away. What do you say? I'm eager to find out more.
3: All right, Uncle Dan. Sounds good to me. I call Chapter 1 of my story, Fleming's Mysterious Ring. Our story begins in the year 1887 on a small farm near Lochfeld, Scotland, a cold, damp stretch of moorland whose stony ground was fit mostly for raising sheep. This was the year that Hugh Fleming, who rented the farm from a wealthy landowner, died, leaving his four older children, his second wife Grace, and their three younger children to fend for themselves. Alexander Fleming, known as Alec, was 7 years old at the time, the middle child of the younger three.
5: Alec, are you ready? Time to leave for school it is.
6: Coming, Mother. I have my lessons all done.
5: I'm sure you do, my boy. And now hold open your pockets. I have hot potatoes all ready for you. They'll warm your hands as you go and give you something to eat for lunch. Is Robert ready as well?
6: I think so, Mother.
5: You'd be sure to watch out for him now. He's younger than you.
6: I will, Mother.
5: We're fortunate to have a wee school over in Loudon Moor. Education is very important, you know. Your oldest brother, Hugh, has taken over the farm, and Tom and John are well along in preparing for their professions, even Mary. But your younger ones, Grace and you and Robert.
6: Don't worry, Mother. School's fun. It's as much fun, almost, as exploring the moors. I like to learn things.
5: Oh, dear boy, I know you do. Now go get Robert and then off it is with you too.
3: Young Alec never viewed learning as a chore. And at the age of 14, having learned all the local schools had to offer, he went with his younger brother Robert to live in London with his older brothers Tom and John and sister Mary, where he signed up to attend classes at the Polytechnic Institute. Within just a couple of weeks, he was promoted ahead four classes. At 16, he completed his studies at the Institute and took a job as a junior clerk in a shipping office, partially to relieve the financial burden on Tom, who had paid for his schooling.
7: Is that you, Alec?
8: Yes. I'm home.
7: Another exciting day, I'm sure. I hope that someday you'll be able to continue your studies and leave the job of writing down endless cargo lists behind you. I so much enjoy my work as an oculist. Being an eye doctor is such satisfying work. I just don't have my practice well established as of yet, and...
8: No, now, don't you worry about it, Tom. I'm very grateful for all that you've done. And besides...
7: What? You look like the cat who just caught the mouse.
8: Not quite, but, well, I've just joined the London Scottish Rifle Volunteers. I'm going to be on their rifle and water polo teams.
7: Excellent idea! I'm glad you found something to relieve the boredom of the shipping office. I can't see a smart fellow like you moldering away forever amid stacks of dusty ledgers.
3: Fortunately, Alec did not spend his life in the shipping office. A well-to-do uncle passed away, leaving him enough money to finance further studies, and so Alec decided to follow in his older brother's footsteps. He passed the exam for entrance into medical school with top honors and chose St. Mary's Hospital Medical School as the place where he would study. 4 years later, he entered the Royal College of Surgeons, and 18 months after that, he graduated. Next, he must decide how and where he would put his knowledge to use, and that decision was helped along, curiously enough, not by his professional training, but by his love of sports.
9: Alec. Alec Fleming?
8: Yes?
9: Wait up, will you? Ah, yes, thank you.
8: Do I know you? Oh, wait a minute. I do know you. Dr. John Freeman. One of Wright's men in the inoculation department, right?
9: Right you are, my friend. Say, I was wondering...
8: Yes?
9: Well, I've heard that you're a rather handy shot. A crock shot, actually, with a rifle.
8: Yes, well, I...
9: And with you on the St. Mary's rifle team, we'd have an excellent go at winning the prestigious Armitage Cup.
8: Oh, come now. You give me too much credit.
9: Not from what I've heard. You would like being on the rifle team, yes?
8: I suppose so, but, of course, my main objective now is to find a suitable position or opening for my practice, and I...
9: That's why this would be so perfect.
8: Perfect? How so?
9: I happen to know that there's a vacancy for a junior assistant in Dr. Wright's lab.
8: Oh?
9: And if you were here at St. Mary's, you'd be in the perfect position to keep your eye open for a chance to get into surgery. Besides, I know you'll find the work in the lab interesting, and everyone in the staff is very congenial. In fact, you'd be hard put to find a better spot for launching your future.
3: And so, in 1906, Alec joined St. Mary's inoculation department under the direction of the crusty, bombastic, and very brilliant Dr. Almuth Wright. Although Alec continued his interest in surgery and became a fellow of the Royal College of Surgeons, it was research in the lab that drew his most avid interest. Wright was the leading mind in immunology and vaccine development at the time, and Alec was immersed in related lab work for 16 hours a day. In 1909, Alec developed an improved method of testing for syphilis. And when Paul Ehrlich, a friend of Wright's, discovered 606, a cure for syphilis, Wright's lab received some of the first samples for clinical trials.
10: Well, as you know, Alec, I'm involved in my own research at the moment, so I'm handing over the research on Ehrlich's compound 606 to you.
8: Thank you, Dr. Wright. Do you know why it's called 606? It seems a strange name.
10: I'm told it's because the first 605 compounds he tried didn't work.
8: I see. But I understand it is the magic bullet for syphilis, so to speak.
10: Well, it certainly seems to be, but it contains arsenic, which is highly toxic. In fact, 606 can be administered only once a week, and if the injections are not carefully done, infections can easily occur. And if that happens, the patient's arm may need to be amputated to save his life.
3: Alec Fleming's training as a surgeon, his skill as a clinician, and his manual dexterity all contributed to his success in the trials for 606, which was later renamed Salvarsan. So interesting did the experiments in Wright's laboratory prove to be that Alec was still working there when war broke out in Europe several years later, the war we now know as World War I. Wright, along with Alec and others from the lab, were called into service by the British government to set up a research post in northern France in order to find the most effective treatment for war wounds.

0: Alec diligently worked to find a better system of stemming wound infections, and he discovered more evidence as to why antiseptics weren't up to the job of treating them.
1: You were absolutely right about not drowning wounds with antiseptics, sir. Look at this.
2: Well, what do you have here, Alec?
1: Two test tubes. In this one, I have carbolic acid, which, as you know, is a commonly used antiseptic, to which I've added microbes. And the carbolic acid is killing the bacteria.
2: I see.
1: And in this tube, I have blood, to which I've added microbes. And the bacteria have been attacked by the blood as well, or rather by certain white cells, the phagocytes in the blood. But when I added carbolic acid to the tube with the blood, I was amazed to find that the number of bacteria in the tube actually increased.
2: Increased? Aha!
1: Exactly! The carbolic acid is attacking the cells in the blood that fight the infection more vigorously than it is attacking the bacteria.
2: Oh, excellent work, Alec!
1: And furthermore, the wounds that we're treating are deep and ragged. If they were superficial surface wounds, the antiseptic might work. But these wounds have many kinds of harmful microbes blown into their ragged edges and lodged deep into the tissue from shrapnel.
2: Of course, that makes these wounds a natural breeding ground for infection.
1: Yes. There are hundreds of hiding places for bacteria to multiply that the antiseptic simply can't reach.
2: And besides, Alec, as you've just shown, the antiseptics are killing the body's own defenses.
0: Dr. Wright and Alec determined by further experimentation that the best treatment for battlefield wounds at that time was to cut away the damaged tissue, wash the wound well with a sterile salt solution, and then bandage it with a sterile dressing. This would allow the body to fight the infection with much superior results. Sadly, however, their findings were ignored by the medical community at large, resulting, tragically, in many unnecessary deaths. And then, even before the war ended, another disaster struck. Influenza.
2: I see from reports, Alec, that influenza has appeared in Spain and is quickly spreading across Europe. Soon it will reach us here in France and England too, and across the sea to the United States as well.
1: People are dying left and right, sir. Thousands upon thousands.
2: Influenza has now killed more people than the war, Alec. Twice as many, in fact.
1: I know. So many are dying that I've carried the dead to the cemetery myself. I'm consumed by a desire to discover an agent which will fight infection. Something, anything, and soon.
3: We'll get back to our story in a moment, but first Aunt Carol and I want a word with all you adults listening in. You see, we, like you, want your boys and girls to have fulfilling lives, successful not only in their chosen professions, but happy in their relationships, strong in their principles, and good in character.
0: That's why we believe it's so important for your children to learn from the struggles and triumphs of people like Alexander Fleming and Almuth Wright, real people from the pages of history who've made a positive difference in our world. Our dramatized historical stories not only entertain, they provide inspiring role models for your children.
3: Instead of sitting down with a textbook trying to memorize a list of names, dates, places, and events, your kids can be enjoying our stories while riding in the car, doing chores, working on crafts, or settling down for the night.
0: And since experience has shown us that children like to listen to our stories again and again, they just naturally absorb all the important information. As a matter of fact, we've been told that our stories have been instrumental in awakening a love of history in hundreds of children.
3: You see, we make our historical heroes real to the kids while staying faithful to the facts. We do painstaking research, then dramatize the childhood, growing up years, as well as the adult years of our subjects.
0: That way, children can understand and relate to the dreams, feelings, struggles, and successes of each historical figure.
3: We tell the stories of those who've helped to make our country great, like George Washington, Abraham Lincoln, Paul Revere, and Benjamin Franklin.
0: Those who've overcome great physical handicaps like Fanny Crosby and Glenn Cunningham.
3: People whose inventions have changed our lives like Orville and Wilbur Wright, Thomas Edison, Eli Whitney, and Henry Ford.
0: Women who've blazed a trail where no woman yet had gone, like Elizabeth Blackwell, Eleanor Roosevelt,

0: Roosevelt, Florence Nightingale, Clara Barton, Sojourner Truth, and Mariah Mitchell.
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1: But right now, it's time to get back to today's story, Fleming's Mysterious Ring.
0: Finally, the war ended, and Alec, who had married on furlough back in England, returned to St. Mary's, energized in his search to find that something which would help the body fight infection. Before long, he was promoted to assistant director of the inoculation department. But more importantly, he continued his basic research on the body's own defenses against disease. Often, Alec and the others in the lab experimented on themselves, and this very practice led to a key discovery. One day, when Dr. Allison, one of the lab assistants, dropped by...
2: Dr. Fleming, you look well. Absorbed.
3: This is interesting.
2: What is it, sir?
3: Look at this.
2: A nice culture of some kind of yellow bacteria.
3: True, but that's not the interesting part.
2: What then?
3: As you know, I've been nursing a cold for the past few weeks... And I decided to run some tests on my own nasal secretions.
2: We're always our own best guinea pigs, right, sir?
3: Yes, well, we're willing subjects, at least. Anyway, I smeared some mucus on several petri dishes a couple of weeks ago. Now, this one with the large yellow colonies is the focus of my attention.
2: So I see.
3: Look more closely. Do you see anything besides the yellow bacteria?
2: No, nothing.
3: Exactly. Just the yellow colonies of bacteria. And these clear patches. Do you see them?
2: Why, yes. Yes, I do.
3: There must be something in the mucus that is killing the surrounding bacteria. Let's try something else. Let's put some of these yellow bacteria into suspension in a test tube.
2: Here, sir. Here's a test tube.
3: All right. We'll just prepare a suspension. A little sterile water. Add some of these yellow bacteria... And give it a stir.
2: And
3: now I'm going to add some fresh mucus. There. It's not very elegant, is it, Dr. Allison?
2: No, not very.
3: Yes. And now we'll wait to see what happens. Keep a watch on the time, will you?
2: Look, Dr. Fleming.
4: Yes?
3: Yes. I see. The yellow suspension of bacteria has turned completely clear. How long was it, Dr. Allison?
2: Would you believe it, sir? Just 2 minutes.
3: In just 2 minutes? Something in the secretions killed the bacteria in the tube? This is amazing.
0: Further experimentation demonstrated that this substance was present in tears, saliva, even fingernails. The same substance was found in animals as well, in their tears, saliva, eggs, everywhere. In fact, when the white portion of birds' eggs was diluted 60 million times, this substance was still strong enough to kill certain kinds of bacteria. Not only that, the substance was also found to be present throughout the plant world. These findings led Fleming to an inevitable conclusion.
3: I realize that every living thing must in all its parts have an effective defense mechanism. Otherwise, no living organism could continue to exist. The bacteria would invade and destroy it.
0: Alec presented his findings to Almuth Wright, the director of the lab, who was fascinated by the results.
5: Alec, this must be reported to the Royal Society. I'll be happy to present your findings myself regarding this, what do you call it?
3: Well, sir, I haven't named it yet.
5: Well, let's think for a moment. I have it. Lysozyme.
3: Lysozyme. Perfect. Lyso means to dissolve. Enzyme stands for enzyme. This enzyme dissolves bacteria. Excellent, sir.
0: Unfortunately, the presentation of lysozyme aroused little attention, yet Fleming continued to experiment with the substance. He learned that it was effective only against weaker types of bacteria. but his discovery encouraged him to keep searching for that special something which could successfully fight deadly infections. Over time, he gained the reputation of a brilliant, but sometimes untidy researcher, since his lab was often cluttered with stacks of petri dishes blooming with cultures of various kinds of bacteria.
3: And if you decide to join us here at St. Mary's, you'll be working with some of the world's best scientists. Amorth Wright, Alexander Fleming. Oh, here's Dr. Fleming's lab now, on your left. He's away on holiday just now.
4: Not very big, I dare say, for such a famous scientist. Or very organized.
3: Chaos as usual. Organized chaos, that is. He's studying staphylococci at present, and as you know, it's a microbe that causes numerous human miseries. Boils, food poisoning.
4: Heart and brain infections.
3: Yes, and much, much more. Fleming is meticulous in his observations, though. An amazing mind, really. And now, if you'll follow me down this way.
0: When Alec returned from vacation in September of 1928, he was eager to get back to his experiments. Before leaving, he had prepared numerous cultures of staphylococci in petri dishes. And now, after noticing that his cultures had been contaminated, he decided to tidy up a bit. He placed stacks of the petri dishes in a disinfectant. Soon thereafter, a colleague by the name of Merlin Price wandered by his lab for a chat.
6: Ah, Flem, I see you're back. Have a good time?
7: Yes, yes. We were at our country house, the Dune. Very relaxing. I'm glad to be back.
6: Well, it looks like you're diving right in. What's in all the petri dishes?
7: Staph cultures. All contaminated, I'm afraid. I left them out while I was gone instead of incubating them. Want to take a look?
6: Sure. Why not?
7: All right. Here. I had so many, I couldn't get all of them in the disinfectant. I'll just pull the lid off this one so you can... Well, that's funny.
6: What is it?
7: The culture in this petri dish, the staph is growing all over the substrate.
6: As expected, right?
7: Yes, but look, it has been contaminated by some sort of mold.
6: Yes, I see. Sort of bluish mold. Not that unusual, really. Mold is everywhere. A common contaminant, in fact.
7: Yes, I know, but look more closely. There's a large, clear ring around where the mold is growing. A mysterious, clear ring.
6: So I see.
7: Yeah. There must be something in the mold that is destroying the bacteria. Some substance that is creating this strange ring.
6: Yeah, probably so. Good to find something that will kill a few germs, eh?
8: Well, I'm off to see our fearless director. Catch you later, Flem. Glad you're back.
0: While the mysterious ring did not especially interest Merlin Price, it was a revelation to Alexander Fleming. Staphylococcus was a dangerous disease-causing bacteria, and here was something that appeared to destroy it. Scraping a small piece of the mold onto a glass slide, he eagerly examined it under the microscope.
7: I'm not an expert on mold, but this seems to be one of the penicillium group.
0: Next, Alec placed some of the mold in a container of clear nutritive broth. Within a few days, a scum of mold appeared on top of the broth, and the broth itself turned a bright golden yellow. He then tested this golden juice on bacterial colonies.
7: Well, what do you know? The yellow broth killed the bacteria as effectively as the mold itself.
0: A number of experiments followed. Alec tested many other molds to see if they also produced a substance which killed bacteria. He found none. He diluted the broth 1,000 times and discovered that it was still strong enough to kill bacteria. He also found that it killed other kinds of disease-causing germs. Next, he knew it was critical to test the substance to determine if it was harmful to animals. He and a fellow scientist named Stuart Craddock had been studying mercuric chloride, which was very effective at killing bacteria, but unfortunately, it also was toxic to the cells of the body. Now they turned their attention to the golden yellow juice produced by the mold.
7: I'm hoping that this substance, unlike mercuric chloride, will prove to be harmless to animals, and then, of course, to people.
9: Yes, that's the real challenge, to find something that will kill the harmful bacteria, but not kill the surrounding cells.
7: I'm going to inject some of the yellow broth into two different species of animals.
3: a mouse, and then a rabbit.
9: Then we'll wait overnight and see what happens. With any luck, they'll both still be alive. The magic in the yellow broth will be worthless if it turns out to be poisonous.
7: Craddock, come and look. Both our patients are alive and well. They're perfectly fine.
9: Very, very impressive, Alec. This is exciting. What's your next step?
3: A visit to Professor Latouche in his lab downstairs. I need to know the exact identity of the mold which produces the effective agent in the golden juice.
9: Well, old Moldy can give you the answer to that one, if anybody can.
10: I believe what you have here, Dr. Fleming, is Penicillium rubrum. It's a common mold. It probably drifted through the open window in your laboratory to contaminate your staph culture.
3: I thought it was the Penicillium genus, all right. And now, to name the substance it produces...
10: Something that will reflect upon its source would be a good idea.
3: Yes, yes. I think I'll call it penicillin. Uh-huh.
0: The discovery of penicillin energized Alec to continue intensive study. He cautiously experimented with the golden broth on various infections, including the sinus infection of his colleague Craddock. The results were encouraging. A chemist friend, Frederick Ridley, attempted to help him find a way to remove the impurities from the juice. Ridley's experiments produced a brown mass of concentrated, sticky residue, which was 50 times stronger in its effect than the juice itself, but it quickly lost its power. Then Fleming went public with his findings, and his report drew the interest of Professor Harold Raestrick, a famous chemist who began experimenting with samples which Alec supplied to him.
11: Dr. Fleming, I have bad news, I'm afraid.
6: Oh?
11: Well, as you know, I dissolved the golden broth produced by the penicillium mold in ether, and then evaporated the resulting mixture in air. That produced a solid yellow residue.
6: Go on.
11: Well, unfortunately, the yellow substance has no effect. No germ-killing properties whatsoever.
3: What? And yet we know that something being produced by the mold is able to kill bacteria.
11: Yes, but the yellow magic seems to have just disappeared. It's unbelievable.
3: I can't begin to fathom why it has happened.
11: Neither can I. Oh, and one more thing.
3: Yes?
11: We have discovered that the penicillium mold in your samples is actually Penicillium notatum. It's much rarer than Penicillium rubrum.
3: How amazing that that one particular and less common penicillium mold spore happened to land in that one petri dish in my lab.
11: And that you just happened to notice its germ-killing effects on your Staphylococcus culture.
3: Yes, the mysterious blank ring around the mold.
11: That, in itself, is somewhat of a miracle.
3: Indeed it is.
11: I'm sorry that my experiment has proven to be a failure.
3: Well, I'm not going to give up. There has to be a way to extract the active ingredient. Penicillin just might hold the key to saving thousands, even millions of lives.
0: Over the next weeks and months, Alec continued to work with the golden juice containing penicillin. He found, for example, that it was very effective in treating septic wounds, and he reported his findings in the Journal of Pathology. He felt in his heart that penicillin held great promise, and yet, try as he might, he was unsuccessful in isolating and concentrating the active ingredient. Without that, without the ability to stabilize so it wouldn't lose its power, and without a method to mass-produce penicillin, it could never become the wonder drug for which he yearned. Months of experiments turned to years, and bit by bit, Fleming began to turn his attention elsewhere. Yet his basic interest never waned, and he was always careful to maintain cultures of the penicillium mold in his laboratory against that day when a breakthrough would finally come.
1: That was very interesting, Aunt Carol, and I guess that breakthrough finally did come, or we wouldn't have the benefits of penicillin today.
0: Well, yes, Uncle Dan, it did come, but that's another story entirely.
1: And let me guess, it's the very story you're going to tell next time.
0: As I've always said, you're a very good guesser, Uncle Dan.
1: Why, thank you, Aunt Carol. So, everyone, until then, keep smiling, eat your veggies, exercise daily, and stay well.
12: This has been your Story Hour, building for a better tomorrow.
0: This is Aunt Carol.
13: And Uncle Dan saying,
0: goodbye, everyone. See you again next time.

0: The first person ever fined for not feeding a parking meter was a church pastor who pled ignorance and was let off. The first parking meter was installed on July 16, 1935 in Oklahoma City as a way to combat traffic congestion and a severe lack of parking in OKC's downtown. Problems require solutions. A flood was coming. God had Noah build an ark. No water in the wilderness. God brought water out of a rock. He carpeted the ground with manna when there was no food. He parted the Red Sea and the Jordan River when his people needed to move. God is a problem solver. Philippians 4:19 says, "My God shall supply all your need according to his riches in glory by Christ Jesus." There's nothing too big or too small. Learn to rely on God. Bring him into the details of your life. And when you do so, you'll be blessed. John Bradshaw, It Is Written.
1: Hey kids, it's time for Nature Corner with Bob Devine. Ever wonder where snow comes from? What makes fog? Well, listen in as we learn about weather.
2: Well, hello down there. Can you hear me? I'm the sun.
3: I sure can. I can feel your heat and see your shiny face, too.
2: All right. May I be your Nature Corner guest today?
3: Oh, that'd be a super pleasure, Mr. Sun. Welcome to Nature Corner time.
2: Well, thank you, Uncle Bob. Why don't you just call me Sunny, okay?
3: Okay, Sunny boy. How about describing yourself to the boys and girls?
2: Well, I'm a big, hot, round star.
3: Your star, huh?
2: Sure.
3: What's the difference between a star and a planet?
2: See, a star makes its own heat and light. A planet only reflects heat and light from me.
3: Okay, and of course our Earth is a planet.
2: And so are Mercury, Venus, Mars, Jupiter, Saturn, Uranus, Neptune, and Pluto.
3: Okay, Sonny, tell the boys and girls all the neat things you do for them, okay?
2: Without me, they would freeze to death, Uncle Bob.
3: Oh, yes, thanks for your heat, Sonny. It feels good.
2: Well, I've got a lot of it to spare.
3: Oh, that's good. Just how hot are you?
2: On my surface, my burning gases are 11,000 degrees Fahrenheit.
3: Oh, that is hot.
2: Nah, that's cool compared to the center of me.
3: No kidding. How hot are you there?
2: The gases are super hot in there, Uncle Bob. 36 million degrees Fahrenheit.
3: 36 million degrees Fahrenheit. Incredible. Now I know what you meant when you said 11,000 degrees isn't hot to you.
2: You see, Uncle Bob, the intelligent creator knew he had to make me that hot at my center or I wouldn't be able to give you enough heat down there on the Earth.
3: For sure, because you're a long way from us, aren't you, Sonny?
2: 93 million miles, Uncle Bob.
3: Your heat travels a long, long ways.
2: You know, Uncle Bob, this shows how intelligent and marvelous Christ, my creator, really is.
3: Would you explain that, Mr. Sun?
2: If I would be 96 million miles away from you instead of 93 million, the Earth would turn to ice and you'd all freeze to death.
3: Uh-oh, Spaghetti-O. I believe you now, Mr. Sun.
2: But if I would only be 89 million miles from you instead of 93 million, your Earth would catch fire and burn up.
3: I see what you're saying, Mr. Sun. The Lord Jesus Christ, the Creator, knew exactly how far away you should be from us.
2: Right. That proves how intelligent he really is.
3: Oh, that's for sure, Sonny. He didn't experiment with you and move you different distances from us.
2: He had it right the first time, because if you goof on something so hot as me, you don't get a second chance.
3: That's for sure. Tell the boys and girls how important your light is.
2: Oh, me, oh, my. I could talk all day about that, Uncle Bob. Without my light, you would die.
3: Why's that?
2: Well, because my light makes plants and trees grow. There would be no such things as vegetables and fruit without me.
3: That's right, and there'd be no animals either without your light.
2: For sure, because they have to eat the plants to stay alive.
3: You've got it. What does your sunlight do for plants, Sonny? Could you tell the pals?
2: Well, it causes photosynthesis to happen.
3: What does that mean?
2: Okay, my sunlight strikes the plants and changes changes the water and the carbon dioxide in them to sugar.
3: Oh, that's sweet of you. Now, plants need sugar, don't they?
2: They can't live without it, Uncle Bob.
3: What does the sugar in the plant do, then?
2: Well, it stores my wonderful sunlight and makes the leaves green. And every time you eat vegetables, that stored-up sunlight goes into your tummy and makes you strong and healthy.
3: Hey, that is neato. I didn't know that. Now, your light contains all of the colors of the rainbow, doesn't it?
2: Yeah, that's where color comes from, Uncle Bob. The master designer put every color there is inside of me, and when I shine on the grass, my light makes the grass green. If I shine on an apple, it makes it red.
3: Hey, that's okay. Now, you also have another color that your burning gases produce, one that we humans can't see, right?
2: Right. It's purplish-black, and you humans can't see it. Insects can, though.
3: Right. It's called ultraviolet light rays. Check.
2: You've got it, Uncle Bob. These rays can be both good and bad.
3: Oh, really? Explain that, would you?
2: Well, they're the rays that cause sunburn.
3: Uh-oh. Now, these rays can come right through the clouds on an overcast day, can't they?
2: Yeah, that's why it's possible to get a sunburn on a cloudy day, kids.
3: Now, what are the good things your ultraviolet rays do for us?
2: Without them, you couldn't live.
3: Really?
2: Yeah. See, Christ, my wonderful maker, put these ultraviolet rays inside of me when he made me so you could get vitamin D in your body.
3: Yeah, you mean ultraviolet rays from you put vitamin D in me?
2: No, these rays cause your body to produce vitamin D for you when I shine on you. See?
3: Okay, I've got it, Sonny.
2: And my ultraviolet rays also cause plants and animals to produce vitamin D, too.
3: Okay, so when I eat the plants and the animals, I get more vitamin D.
2: So necessary for a strong, healthy body.
3: Oh, you know it. What else do you do for the boys and girls, Sonny?
2: Well, I make your weather.
3: How's that?
2: My heat causes the air on your earth to get warm, naturally.
3: Right.
2: And this warm air rises up into the sky. You know, warm things rise, right?
3: Right.
2: Now, this motion of the air is called wind.
3: That's where our wind comes from, then.
2: Yes. Hmm. And I also make the rain and the snow.
3: Really? How do you do that, Mr. Sunshine?
2: Well, I heat the top few inches of the warm oceans of the world, and that water acts exactly like the water in a tea kettle when you heat it.
3: It steams up out of the spout, Sonny. It evaporates into the air.
2: Right. And that evaporation forms the clouds that are full of rain.
3: Then the wind that you made blows these clouds in over the land and gives the thirsty lawns, fields, and gardens a drink.
2: And notice, it's not a drink of salt water either.
3: Hey, that's right. Most of our rain comes from the salty oceans of the world.
2: Oh, my great creator designed my rays in such a way that they separate the salt and any other junk from the water.
3: And your sun rays just cause the water to rise up into the sky, not the salt.
2: Yeah, and the salt is left in the ocean.
3: Boy, we couldn't live if you made the salt fall with the water.
2: For sure, Uncle Bob. The salt would kill nearly every plant that grows, and all human and animal life would die too, because your bodies can't take that much salt.
3: Mm-hmm. How big are you, Sonny?
2: 865,000 miles wide.
3: 865,000 miles in diameter.
2: Yes, indeed.
3: Are you bigger or smaller than our Earth?
2: 109 times bigger, Uncle Bob. In fact, you could put over 1 million of your Earths inside of me.
3: Wow. I'm glad the Creator knew just how big to make you.
2: Oh, he knew I had to be this big to produce enough heat for you people on planet Earth.
3: Mm-hmm. Now, we take a trip around you once every year, don't we?
2: Yes, my gravity is real strong, and it pulls you in an orbit around me once every 365 days.
3: Now that causes our different seasons, doesn't it?
2: Right. Now, my maker tilted your Earth at 23.5 degrees.
3: And it always stays at 23.5 degrees tilt, doesn't it?
2: Yes, indeed. And that's mighty important, kids, or you wouldn't have the different seasons.
3: Because it's tilted when it makes its orbit around you, You cause the winter in the northern hemisphere and summer in the southern hemisphere.
2: Well, that's because the northern hemisphere is tilted 23.5 degrees away from my sun rays during the winter months. And the southern hemisphere is tilted 23.5 degrees toward me.
3: And when we have our summer in the northern hemisphere, the people in the southern hemisphere are having their winter, right?
2: Well, that's because as your Earth takes its yearly trip around me, the northern hemisphere is tilted towards me, and the southern hemisphere is tilted away from me.
3: Oh, boy. Sonny, thanks so much for being such a shining light. You really make my day.
2: Oh, my pleasure, Uncle Bob. Hey, kids, do me a favor, okay? Remember the sun. Not me. No. But the S-O-N. You get it? Because he's your creator.
3: Oh, boy, that's right. And the Creator's book tells us something about him in Hebrews chapter 1, verses 8 and 10. God the Father spoke to the Lord Jesus Christ and said, "From the beginning, O Lord, you laid the foundations of the earth, and the heavens are the work of your hands." That means the sun. Aren't you glad you can know and love your Creator in a personal way?
4: Jesus said the golden rule sums up the law and the prophets. Now, how can something so simple say so much? Well, it's because the golden rule is the rule of love. And love is the greatest thing of all.
5: Matthew 7, verse 12. "So in everything you do to others what you would have them do to you. For this sums up the law and the prophets."

Today I'm reading from the Gospel according to Matthew chapter 21 and verse 42. Here's what the Bible says. Jesus said to them, "Did you never read in the Scriptures, 'The stone which the builders rejected has become the chief cornerstone. This was the Lord's doing, and it is marvelous in our eyes.'" I heard a preacher tell a story some years ago about a very strange burglar who broke into a store one night and stole absolutely nothing. Instead, he spent the night switching the price tags around so that when customers came in the next day, a brand new television cost a couple of bucks, but a gallon of milk was $700. All the values had been switched around. And today's Bible passage kind of reminds me of that story. When God's own Son walked the earth, the bulk of the population absolutely rejected Him. The prophet Isaiah said Jesus would be despised and rejected of men. The opening chapter of the Gospel of John says He came down unto His own, but His own received Him not. I know it's hard to believe, but when God came to town, we wanted nothing to do with Him. And we thought other things were more important. It kind of makes you wonder if we haven't switched the price tags here on planet Earth, that we've made unimportant things valuable and important things meaningless. How else is it possible that God Himself could walk the earth and the human race places no value on Him? How else could it be possible that for the sake of pride and power, we nailed God's Son to a cross? And how else could it be that today, for a few fleeting moments of popularity or a few nice things around the house, we're willing to sell our very souls? Maybe it's time we ask God for a price check in daily life to be sure we really know what matters. Maybe it's time we carefully examine the things we find important to see if they really are. In the book of Isaiah, there's this passage where God utterly pleads with us to get our priorities straight and figure out what's most important. It says, "Ho, everyone who thirsts, come to the waters. And you who have no money, come, buy and eat. Yes, come buy wine and milk without money and without price. Why do you spend money for what is not bread, and wages for what does not satisfy? Listen carefully to me and eat what is good, and let your soul delight itself in abundance." I think if you check it out, there's a good chance you might find that you've been spending your time, your money, and your effort on stuff that simply doesn't matter. And you'll also find that the highest price tag in the universe is attached to your salvation. That price was the life of God's own Son. It was His suffering on the cross of Calvary, His death and resurrection. And the amazing thing is, it's a gift He offers you right now without asking you to earn it. That's an offer you really shouldn't refuse. So it seems to me that having a good set of price tags and understanding what's most important in life is just a better way to live.

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1: It's been 2,000 years since the glorious light of the cross illuminated a world veiled in darkness and confusion about the character of God. 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
2: This morning, I'm going to begin a series, and to be honest, I don't know how long it will last. I'm sure I won't be done today, that's all. Dealing with the theme of Jesus throughout the Bible. And we're going to be looking at a lot of examples in the Scriptures, mostly Old Testament, maybe some New Testament as well, of how the different characters and events of history are really facets that give us a picture of Jesus. It represents a kaleidoscope of His images that can be seen in the lives of the people through history. Some of you maybe have seen this little analogy that was done before, even years before the internet. I saw the parallels that were drawn between especially the closing days of Abraham Lincoln and John F. Kennedy. Some of you have heard these things before. For example, Abraham Lincoln was elected to Congress in 1846. John F. Kennedy was elected to Congress in 1946. Lincoln was elected president in 1860. Kennedy was elected president in 1960. Lincoln's wife lost a child while living in the White House. Kennedy's wife lost a child while living in the White House. Lincoln had a secretary named Kennedy who urged him not to go to the theater. Kennedy had a secretary named Lincoln who urged him not to go to Dallas. Both Lincoln and Kennedy were shot in the back of the head in the presence of their wives. Lincoln was shot in Ford's Theater. Kennedy was shot in a Lincoln made by Ford. The names Lincoln and Kennedy each contain seven letters. Both Kennedy and Lincoln were killed on Friday and were assassinated by Southerners. You knew they couldn't be trusted, right? Lincoln's assassin was known by three names. John Wilkes Booth, comprised of 15 letters. Kennedy's assassin was also known by three names. Lee Harvey Oswald, also comprised of 15 letters. Both shot Lincoln, shot Lincoln in a theater and then fled to a warehouse. Oswald shot Lincoln in a warehouse. No, I'm sorry. Oswald shot Kennedy in a warehouse and then fled to a theater. Isn't that interesting? Both Oswald and Booth were killed before being brought to trial. Lincoln's successor was Andrew Johnson, born in 1808. Kennedy's successor was Lyndon Johnson, born in 1908. Now, when you hear things like this, you wonder, is that just a coincidence? Or is it possible that history repeats itself? Or is there a master hand that is guiding in the affairs of men? I think you could probably sometimes take different events of history, and if you wanted to put them side by side and start looking for similarities, sometimes you'll find more than others, and you could try to torture the evidence and show parallels. But what we're going to look at today are parallels that you find through the Bible, through the characters and the history in the Bible, that I think is some of the strongest evidence for the inspiration of the Bible, that Jesus is the Messiah and that He has a plan for your life. And so we're not going to take a look at all of the stories and all of the characters, but we'll be examining some of the prominent patriarchs, prophets, and kings in the Bible. And I think that you'll see that in their lives there are tremendous parallels that help us recognize the ministry of Jesus. Now, you have to be careful. Some people take the Bible symbols and typology a little too far, and they start looking for secret meaning in everything where there may not be any. And as I just mentioned with the illustration of Kennedy and Lincoln, you could find a lot of similarities. I could also right now go through a long list of things that were, they're nowhere alike. One was a Republican, one was a Democrat. I mean, you could start right there. But when it comes to the stories in the Bible, you can see in their lives shadows and types of Christ that are very prominent and undeniable. Talking about shadows and types, for instance, if you look in John, the Gospel of John, chapter 1, verse 45, it tells us that after Philip met Jesus, he went and he found Nathanael, and he said to him, "We have found him of whom Moses in the law and also the prophets wrote, Jesus of Nazareth, the son of Joseph." Here, Philip is saying all through the Bible, they were writing about Jesus. Now, you don't find Jesus' name per se in the Old Testament, but you do find types of Christ all the way from the writings of Moses to Malachi. The symbols are there. And God wants us to read our Bibles and recognize these analogies because it'll strengthen your faith. Now, how are we to interpret the symbols and types in the Bible? You need to let the Bible give you the pattern of how to interpret these things. For example, if you turn in your Bible, matter of fact, turn with me, 1 Corinthians chapter 10. We're just going to read some of this together. 1 Corinthians chapter 10, I'm going to read a few verses. "Moreover, brethren," Paul is writing, "I do not want you to be ignorant concerning that our fathers were under the cloud and they all passed through the sea. And they were all baptized into Moses in the cloud and in the sea." Now Paul is telling us in the same way you and I need to be born of the water and born of the Spirit, the children of Israel, when they came out of the slavery of Egypt, they went through the sea, they were baptized. They had that pillar of fire glowing at night. That represents the Holy Spirit. Now these things that happened historically are also symbols of salvation. I'm still reading here. "They ate the same spiritual food. Christ said, 'I am that bread that came down from heaven.' They all drank the same spiritual drink, for they drank of that spiritual rock that followed them, and that rock was Christ." And so he's beginning to draw analogies. He says that water represented the sea, and that cloud represented the Spirit, and the rock represented Christ, and the manna represented Christ. The manna was sweet. Jesus is sweet. The gospel is good news. The Bible says the manna was round. It was pure. The gospel is perfect in that way. That it came quietly in the night. Jesus came quietly into our world, unannounced. That it was very sustaining, kept them alive. They had pretty much the same thing on the menu. Christ and His Word continues to be fresh and sustaining. And so you can see all these analogies here. And Paul is telling us, Paul talks about the similarities between law and grace, and he compares it to Sarah and Hagar, how they were types of these things. And so you can see all through the writings of the New Testament how they looked at the Old Testament and they saw these types and symbols. Now, what I'm going to do with you in the next few weeks is definitely not an exhaustive study. We're going to quickly fly over many of these great characters of the Bible and these events, but I want you to begin to look at your Bible and see that it's more than just a history book. It is a supernatural book. The only way all of these types and shadows could be there is if somebody in control of history was responsible for the Bible. All right, let's go back to the beginning here. And for example, oh, by the way, I want to read 1 Corinthians 10, verse 11. I missed verse 11. Speaking of the children of Israel. "Now all these things happened to them as examples, and they were written for our admonition, upon whom the ends of the ages have come." The word examples here in Greek means, it comes from the Greek word tupos, where you get the word types or pattern. They are all patterns for us so we can recognize the plan of salvation and then apply them to our lives. All right, who's the first man in the Bible? Adam. In the New Testament, we read that Jesus is the second Adam. For instance, Jesus is in Adam. Adam's a type of Christ. Romans chapter 5, verse 14. Nevertheless, death reigned from Adam to

the loving nature, but it became selfish through sin. Christ was made with our fallen bodies, but he lived a perfect life. In spite of that, he was motivated by love. Adam went to sleep on Friday, and God put him to sleep. He breathed. He stopped breathing. Adam breathed his first on Friday. Jesus breathed his last on Friday. Adam then went to sleep. God opened his side and brought out his wife. It's not how most of us get married. But Jesus went to sleep on Friday. A spear opened up his side, and through that blood and that water, his bride, his church, was born. Adam fell in a garden. Jesus was victorious in a wilderness. You see how this works? There's symbols and types there that tell us how Christ is the second Adam. And as real as the first Adam fell, and you all feel that fall in your natures, don't you? You can, through faith, get the DNA of the second Adam, Jesus, and become victorious. Because you are adopted into his family, you can experience that victory. It's very real. So these symbols are also redemptive. They're teaching us something that's very practical. We're going to move on. Got a lot to talk about. Cain and Abel. First children of Adam and Eve. And there's a lot more we could say about Adam and Eve, but I'm just giving you an idea of how this principle works. Well, what about Abel? First of all, you'll often notice in the Bible that there's a tension between two brothers. Cain, he wanted the world, he wanted the flesh. Abel, he wanted the spirit, he wanted to serve God. One persecuted the other, just like Jacob and Esau, and you could look at many others, Isaac and Ishmael, and many others in the Bible. Abel is the first one to die in the Bible. He is a good shepherd. Jesus is our good shepherd. The first time you find the word blood in the Bible is speaking about the blood of Abel that speaks to God. The blood of Abel that cries to God from the ground. Abel offers a sacrifice and then he lays down his life. It doesn't say he ever resisted his brother. Well, you can read in the book of Hebrews chapter 12, and Jesus is the mediator of the new covenant, of the blood of sprinkling that speaks better things than that of Abel. In the same way that the blood of Abel spoke to the Father, the blood of Jesus speaks to the Father. And when you and I plead his blood, we are forgiven. You know, God even showed mercy on Cain, didn't he? He said, "My sin is too great for me to bear. All that find me will kill me." And God showed Cain mercy. He said, "I'll place a mark on you, lest any that later comes will kill you." Well, we find mercy because of the blood of Jesus, our good shepherd. Moving right along. Enoch. Enoch's a type of Christ in the Bible. What do we read about Enoch? Turn in your Bibles to Genesis chapter 5, verse 24. "And Enoch walked with God." We can stop right there. How many men in the Bible have really walked with God? Did Jesus walk with God? "And he was not, for God took him." Does Enoch now have everlasting life? Will he ever die again? Is he up in heaven? Enoch was the seventh generation, the seventh from Adam. Christ is a symbol, or the number seven is a symbol of perfection. Jesus was perfect, without sin. Jesus walked with God. Jesus has ascended to the Father. And so the first one who ascends is a type of Christ, and that is Enoch. Are you getting the idea of how this works? If you go to the New Testament and read in Jude chapter 1, verse 14, "Now Enoch, the seventh from Adam, prophesied about these men, saying, 'Behold, the Lord comes with 10,000 of his saints.'" Was Enoch a preacher? Yes, he was. Did he preach about the second coming? Was Jesus a preacher? Was Enoch a prophet? Was Jesus a prophet? They both walked with God. Did Jesus talk about the second coming? And Enoch talked about the second coming. He's a type of Christ in the Bible. What about the story of Noah? Can we find Jesus in the story of Noah?
Oh, yes.

0: in many ways. You can turn, for example, in your Bible, in the book of Genesis chapter 6, verse 9. Now, I'm giving you a few scriptures at the beginning. I'm hoping you can look these up. I'll start giving you scripture pretty soon. You'll just throw your Bible in the air because you're not going to be able to keep up with me. But I'm going to try and provide some notes for you online so you can have these things in your hands. Genesis 6, 9, this is the genealogy of Noah. Noah was a just man, perfect in his generations. Who is the only man that really was perfect? Jesus. Noah walked with God. Jesus walked with God. All who would be saved in the days of Noah could only be saved through Noah and the work that he had done. Noah built an ark. If anyone wanted to be saved, they couldn't say, "All right, Noah, you got your boat, I got my boat." There was only one boat. There was only one door in that boat. Jesus said, "I am the door, I am the way. There is no other way." And so in the same way that Noah provided the only way to be saved, Jesus provides the only way to save. There is only one ark of salvation in these last days, and that's through Christ. Genesis chapter 6, verse 18. God says, "I will establish my covenant with you." Does Jesus make a covenant with us? The whole world was saved through the covenant that God made with Noah. Matter of fact, I'm just curious. I might have an exception here. Is there anyone here that was not at least indirectly saved because of Noah? Anyone here alive that's not related to Noah? Do you realize that we're all kin? Not only through Adam, but that tree comes back together again in Noah's family and then splits off. We're all related from the time of Noah on. Isn't that right? And so everybody is family because of Noah. If you're a believer, we're all family because of Jesus. Our DNA can all be traced back to Christ that way. Genesis 7, verse 1. "And the Lord said to Noah, come thou and all thy house into the ark. For thee I have seen righteous before me in this generation." Now, you notice he said, all of your house. Does Jesus have a house that he's going to bring into the ark? It's the temple of God. It's his family. You become part of the family of Christ. You notice he says, "I'm going to save all of your family because I found thee righteous." Singular. God says to Christ, "I am going to save your house because Christ, you are righteous." You get that? We are, as Christ's brethren, saved by virtue of his righteousness. The family of Noah, the boys and their wives, never comments in the Bible on their righteousness. Actually, after the flood, some of them got into trouble. But they were saved by virtue of their father's righteousness. We are saved by virtue of Christ's righteousness and being related to him, being part of his family. The ark survived a storm like Christ. We must be in the ark. We must be in Christ. That ark was beaten by a storm. It was battered by a storm. Jesus, his body was battered. Only those that went in through the side were saved. Only those of us who go in through the side of Christ, where that blood and that water flows, are saved. And so Christ is like Noah and the ark. It's a wonderful analogy. Again, many, many examples I could share with you, but I'll never get through this series if I park on each one forever. Now I'm going to jump along to the story of Abraham. Going to consider Abraham. Jesus is like Abraham and like Isaac, I might add. Abraham came from a far country to the promised land, and he brought his family. Jesus left heaven, came to this world to bring his family to the promised land. Everybody is going to be saved through the blessed seed of Abraham, which was Isaac. Isaac's name, who remembers what it means? Laughter. How many of you like to smile and laugh? That's happy news. The gospel is good news. So Isaac here is a type of Christ that should bring us joy. Abraham was an ancient man when he gave birth to this child, that was certainly a miracle. Isaac was a miracle birth. The Ancient of Days is God the Father. It's interesting in the Bible how many Ancient of Days have these miracle boys or types of Christ. You know, the Bible says that Jesse, the father of David, was an old man. Jacob was an old man when Joseph was born. Joseph evidently was an older man when Jesus was born. Joseph, the father of Jesus, I'm speaking of. Because he didn't even live through the ministry of Christ. And they represent the father of these great types of Christ. It represents the eternal father, the Ancient of Days that we have in heaven. So he's given the son that is a miracle birth. And one day the Lord speaks then to Abraham. This promised child through whom all the world's going to be saved, through Isaac. What is he going to do with him? Before he ever gets married, we're going to sacrifice him. Well, that doesn't make any sense. All the promise of salvation is supposed to come through him. You're going to kill him? And Jesus, in his prime, is offered as a sacrifice. So God tells Abraham, I want you to make this journey to the place of sacrifice. They go 3 days. They leave the donkey with the servants. And they say, we'll come back to you again. They go another half a day up the mountain. So the journey to the place of sacrifice is 3.5 days. From the time of Christ's baptism, when he began his ministry, to the place of sacrifice is 3.5 years. A day, prophecy, is a year. The wood is laid on Isaac's back. You've heard me talk about this analogy many times. The cross is placed on Jesus' back. On the way up the hill, Isaac says to his father, and this is one of the immortal statements in the Bible, Father, you know, I've got the fire. They probably took some kind of tinder or something to make a fire. He says, we've got the wood. He'd probably gone to the place of sacrifice many times before with his father. But he said, we're missing something really important. Where is the lamb? And all of history now focuses on the statement of Abraham to his son. He says, my son, God will provide himself a lamb. Now, the way that's worded, even in the Hebrew, it's saying God will provide himself a lamb. And this is exactly what Jesus did. God the Son provided himself as a lamb. Then they get to the top of the mountain. Was Jesus a willing sacrifice, or did God the Father have to force him? He said, not my will, thy will be done. Isaac, when he hears from his father what the plan is, he surrenders. He says, Father, if this is what God has told you to do, they had such tremendous respect for that command that says, honor your father and mother, that even if the father said, hold out your hands, son, I'm going to tie you up and I'm going to sacrifice you, he held out his hands. He was a willing sacrifice. Jesus was a willing sacrifice. He was the beloved son. He said, take your son, your only son, who you love. God so loved the world, he gave his only begotten son. And just as he's about to bring the knife down, the angel stops him and he points him to a ram, a substitute, caught in a thorn bush, a thicket, meant a thorn bush, by the horns. What that really represents is there you've got a ram with a crown of thorns, another type of Christ. So in this story of Abraham, all through many examples, you can see the example of Christ. Abraham picks a wife for his son. And he sends his servant to the land of Mesopotamia to bring his wife out of this pagan land. But the wife believed in the true God, but to bring her out of that into the promised land. Don't miss that the patriarchs, Abraham, Isaac, and Jacob, all brought their wives from these pagan lands to the promised land. Does Jesus bring his wife, his bride, out of the world into the promised land? It's the story of salvation. And don't have time to go through them all. You know, before we leave the time of Abraham, you've got another prominent character that figures in the Bible who the New Testament tells us is a type. It's Melchizedek. Melchizedek. You read, for instance, and you find him in the book of Genesis chapter 14. Give you a quick overview of the story. I'm assuming that most of you know these Bible stories. Some of you may not be acquainted with the Old Testament stories, and so I'm give you a quick overview. Abraham has to go fight him and his servants with these five kings from the north up by Damascus that have kidnapped Lot and his family. They conquered Sodom and Gomorrah and Zoar and the cities of the plain. Abraham goes and he saves them. He wins the battle. He gets tremendous booty from the war, a lot of gold and silver and clothing and riches. And on his way back down, he stops at a little community called Salem, where there is a famous king priest there that worshiped Jehovah. Nobody's exactly sure who Melchizedek is. There are some who wonder if it was Shem. Shem, the son of Noah, was actually still alive at this point. And some have postulated that because things got so bad in Mesopotamia around the Tower of Babel in that area, that when word reached Shem that someone was still worshiping the true God in the land of Canaan, that he went and he came and settled in Salem with his household. His name was Melchizedek, and that word means king of righteousness, king of peace. Now, I can't prove it's Shem. I don't know that. That's just one theory. But there's this nebulous person. No genealogy is given where he came from or where he went. He appears out of nowhere in history. Abraham recognizes him. Abraham is an old, great patriarch at this time, very rich. He recognizes him as the priest of Most High God. He pays tithe to him. He acknowledges him as the greater, Melchizedek, the king of Salem. The word Melchizedek means king of righteousness. That's what the name means. His territory is Salem, later known as Jerusalem. So his name is King of Righteousness, King of Peace. And you can read in the New Testament where the Apostle Paul says he is a type of Christ. Hebrews chapter 5, verse 9. Having been perfected, he, Jesus, became the author of eternal salvation to all who obey him, called by God as a high priest according to the order of Melchizedek. Christ did not come from the tribe of Levi. He came from the tribe of Judah. So Christ being a high priest is after a different kind of priesthood. It's not the priesthood of the Levitical priesthood or the priesthood of Aaron. He is called the priest after the order of Melchizedek. Why Melchizedek? Without beginning or end, there's no genealogy given for Melchizedek. Christ is the Alpha and the Omega without beginning or end. He is the King of Righteousness. He is the King of Peace. And by the way, you read all those things I just said in Hebrews chapter 7, read verses 1 through 3. So, I want to see if you're still with me. Do you understand how we're reading through the Bible right now? That these characters in the Bible are types of Jesus. Pastor Doug is not making these things up. I'm showing you where Paul and the other gospel writers are using this pattern to study the Old Testament. And it's teaching us different things about Christ. All right, let's move on. You still with me? Jacob. And I could talk an awful long time about Jacob, but let's just mention a few things here. Jacob, well, for one thing, he has 12 sons that end up populating the tribes of Israel. And in the same way, Jesus has the 12 apostles, and through their ministry, the church grows and is populated. Jacob wants the eternal birthright. Isn't it an interesting story that Jacob goes before the father and he obtains the birthright by virtue of he puts the skin of these sacrificed kids, goats, on his hands and the back of his neck, and he puts on his brother's clothes, and he basically gets credit for being the firstborn by virtue of the skins of the goat, which represents a sacrifice, and the clothing of the elder brother. He receives the blessing of the father, who is blind. In other words, he doesn't look at him, but he looks at the evidence that he feels and he smells, and he says, because of that, I'm going to give you the blessing of my firstborn. In the same way, why do we get the righteousness of Christ? The Father basically winks. He's blind to our sins because of the clothes that we're wearing. He says, the voice is the voice of Jacob's, but the skin is the skin of Esau's. And so he blessed them. You and I come before the Father, and we get to wear Jesus' robe, We get to wear Jesus' skin and the sacrifice of Christ. And so we get the blessing. It's a beautiful types and stories in the life of Jacob. Jacob has a dream. He runs from home because he's deceived his brother. And oh, I could talk a long time about Jacob. Jacob has a dream. And what does he see in his dream? He lays down. He's got nothing but a rock for a pillow. Some of you have pillows like that at home probably, huh? And he sees this ladder reaching from earth to heaven. We are separated from heaven. But now there's a ladder. And on this ladder going up and down, you got angels ascending and descending. It's kind of like when you go to the mall, you see right there, you got the up and the down escalator side by side. These angels are going, except it's a long escalator. It's reaching up to the glory of God, disappears off into heaven somewhere. The vehicle through which God ministers to earth is this ladder. What does that ladder mean? You get to the New Testament, Jesus tells us we are to interpret that through Him. John chapter 1, verse 51. Christ said to him, speaking to Nathanael, "Most assuredly I say to you, hereafter you will see the heaven open and the angels of God ascending and descending upon the Son of Man." Now, did every Jew know the story of Jacob? And when Jesus said ascending and descending on the Son of Man, that means Christ is that escalator. Christ is the ladder. Matter of fact, the cross is the ladder. It's the bridge connecting heaven and earth. And it is through Christ and through the cross that we have access to heaven. It's through the cross that angels come and go answering our prayers because we pray in Jesus' name. He's the ladder. That ladder that Jacob thought that he was separated from God. He deceived his brother. He's running away from home. He thinks he's all alone. And through that dream, God says, "I haven't forsaken you. I'll be with you. And I'm going to give you a little vision. What everybody has, you're going to see now. You got a ladder to heaven. That angels are coming and going, taking care of you, watching over you. You're not going to see this again, but don't ever forget that ladder is there. And you've got a ladder. Wherever you go, if you've committed yourself to the Lord and you've asked for forgiveness, He says He wants to bless you. And you know what God said to Jacob? He says, "I'm going to bring you back into the promised land." And He says, the same night he had that dream, God made that promise to him. And He says to you and I, "I'm going to bring you to the promised land." Don't forget that you pray in Christ's name, that we've got a ladder that goes from heaven to earth, and He answers your prayers and He protects you. The very fact that you're here now is a fact that God has watched over you, over your life. So, we've just done a flyover real quick, looking at some of these examples in the Bible. Now, I think I'm probably not going to get beyond our next one. But the next one we're going to look at is one of the mountain peaks in the Bible, one of the magnificent vistas that shows us Christ in a life. And that's the life of Joseph. When you read through the book of Genesis, you'll read about Adam and you'll read about Eve and Enoch and you'll read about Jacob and Abraham. But you'll notice that as you get to Genesis chapter 37, the rest of the book is dedicated to Joseph. There's more said there in the book of Genesis than is said about Abraham or Jacob. More said about Joseph. Joseph is one of the premier powerful types of Christ all through the Bible. He is a fantastic, phenomenal example of Christ in so many facets of his life. It's mind-boggling. I've got some notes here. Looking at the life and the story of Joseph, comparing it to what you know about the life and the experience of Jesus, consider for a minute the hundreds of similarities that ought to set us back with awe at how God is in control of history. Now, I should add at this point, there are some people that question if they can take Genesis literally. And they wonder about, you know, Adam and Eve and Noah and the Ark and even the Tower of Babel. And even some of the people out there that they denounce the first 11 chapters in the Bible as fable. They almost all universally believe that Joseph is a real character. You can find in Egyptian history too many parallels to think that this is a fable. We believe that he really did live, and even most cynics believe that Joseph really did live. So for his life to mirror the life of Jesus so much ought to strengthen your faith in the other things in the Bible and that he has a plan for you. All right, for instance, Jesus and Joseph, number one, were both the firstborn sons, Joseph firstborn of Rachel, Jesus firstborn of Mary. They were born through miracles. I don't know if you remember, but it does say in the Bible that Rachel was barren and she prayed and God heard her prayer and she has this miracle son. His name is Joseph. Jesus comes into the world and he leaves the world flanked by two Josephs. Jesus' earthly father was Joseph. There to bring him into the world was Joseph as a witness. When Jesus died, there's another man named Joseph of Arimathea that gives him his grave. Christ comes in and he goes out with a Joseph. And so that ought to make us think about that as well. Joseph was second only to the king of Egypt. Jesus is second only to the king of the universe, God the Father. Joseph's father loved him more than his brothers. Jesus is called the beloved son, the preferred one. And again, Joseph's father was an Ancient of Days when he was born. Both Joseph and Jesus are described in the Bible to be very pious men who receive revelations from God of future glory. The Bible records no sin in the life of Joseph. It records no sin in the life of Jesus. Point four. Because of envy, Joseph's brothers conspired to kill him. It says, and before he reached them, they plotted to kill him. They said, here comes that dreamer. Come now, let us kill him and throw him in one of these wells, these pits, and say a ferocious animal has delivered him. They said the same thing about Jesus. They conspired and plotted to kill him. You can read here in the same way, the religious leaders wanted to get rid of Jesus. The chief priests and the elders of the people assembled in the palace of the high priest before Caiaphas, and they plotted to arrest Jesus and to slay or kill him in some way. Same wording is used there in the New Testament about Jesus as you find in the Old Testament. He's betrayed by the 12 and sold for the price of a slave for silver. Now Joseph is sold, granted, for 20 pieces of silver. Jesus is betrayed and sold for 30 pieces of silver. Both were the price of a slave. Keep in mind, inflation, the price of a slave had gone up in that 1,500 years, and so that shouldn't surprise you. Point seven, Jesus and Joseph both went to Egypt in their youth. Joseph was sold into Egypt on the advice of his brother. Jesus was handed over to the Romans. Oh, wait, I missed the point here. Under the influence of the disciple Judas. Oh, that's actually another point. Joseph was sold to the Egyptians under the influence of Judah, his brother. Jesus is sold to the Romans under the influence of Judas. Both handed over to the Gentiles because of those names. Number eight, Joseph asks the imprisoned cupbearer not to forget him when he's released and when he's reinstated at court. He says, be sure to remember me when things go well with you. It's also interesting, as Christ had the Last Supper with his disciples, he said, do this in remembrance of me, even hanging on the cross. Oh, think about this for a second. Christ is between two condemned men. One says, Lord, remember me. He gets eternal life. The other does not. One is saved, one is lost. Jesus is in jail between two condemned men, and he interprets their dreams for him. One is reinstated, he is saved. The other is executed, he dies. And it's interesting, that thief that was saved says, Lord, remember me. Joseph tested his brothers with a cup. You remember that story? He wanted to find out if they really loved each other. And so they're tested with this cup that's put in their sack. James and John came to Jesus and said, let us sit on your right hand and your left hand in your kingdom. He said, you don't know what you're asking. And by the way, this is Matthew 20:22. Are you able to drink the cup that I'm going to drink and be baptized with my baptism? They said, oh, yes, Lord, we're able. When Christ was in the Garden of Gethsemane, he said, Father, if there's any way, let this cup pass from me. A cup plays prominently even in the story of Joseph. In persecution, Jesus and Joseph were stripped of their robes and placed in a pit where they were ultimately, they came out alive to become great princes and exalted by God for their great suffering. The robe is taken away from Joseph. It's covered with blood. It's then presented to the father of Joseph to cover the sin of his brothers. What do we present before our Heavenly Father to have our sin covered? Did Jesus have a blood-stained robe that was taken from him? Remember when he went before Herod? They stripped him of his robe. They beat him. They put a purple robe on him. They beat him. They took back off the purple robe and they put his own clothing back on him. Then they laid the cross on his back when he went back to Pilate. Christ's robe was a blood-stained robe, but they did not tear it up. They cast lots for it. It is that robe that we plead before the Father to cover our sins. A wonderful analogy of the righteousness of Jesus. And then, of course, both exalted before, after their sufferings. Both Joseph and Jesus are persecuted because of false witnesses. The wife of Potiphar bears false witness before Joseph and before members of her household and before her husband. The witnesses falsely accused Jesus before the Sanhedrin and before Pilate. Joseph went to prison because of the false witnesses. Jesus went to grave because of the false witnesses. The words prison and the grave are often interchangeable in the Bible. Did you know that? Joseph becomes a model of sexual purity. Did he fall when he was tempted by Potiphar's wife, or did he successfully resist this great temptation? Does Jesus face a great temptation? Is he also victorious? Did Potiphar probably have doubts about Jesus' guilt, but he still condemned him? No, sorry, I said that wrong. Did Potiphar have doubts about Joseph's guilt, but he still handed him over because he was afraid of the pressure that he might get? Did Pilate have doubts about Jesus' guilt, but he still condemned him? Both Joseph and Jesus were men who were rejected by their brethren because they wanted their inheritance. But God raised them up to be judge of their brothers. They wanted, you know why Jacob gave Joseph the coat of many colors? He basically said, Reuben, you're not going to be the firstborn. You're not getting the inheritance of the firstborn. If you know your Bibles, you know Reuben slept with his stepmother. Jacob said, you're disqualified. Then all of a sudden he gives Joseph this robe of many colors as a sign of royalty. And all the brothers realize, oh, you know, Rachel's the wife he wanted. Joseph's the firstborn of Rachel. He's going to give the inheritance to this young whippersnapper. And they were jealous of the inheritance that Jacob was going to give Joseph. So they said, let's slay him, and then the inheritance will be ours. Does Jesus tell a parable about the owners of a vineyard who said, oh, look, here comes the son, the firstborn. Let's kill him, and the vineyard will be ours. The exact same wording is used by Jesus. It's not an accident in that parable as well. The stories of Joseph and Jesus are both a kind of rags-to-riches story. Joseph is brought out of the pit and exalted to Pharaoh's right hand. Pharaoh said to Joseph, since God has made all this known to you, there is no one so discerning and wise as you. You will be in charge of my palace, and all my people are to submit to your orders. When Joseph went out from the Pharaoh, all knees bowed before Joseph. The Bible says that Christ goes from the pit to the palace. In the New Testament, it says that every knee will bow and every tongue will confess that Jesus is Lord. The willing and the unwilling. Even Potiphar and his wife had to kneel before Joseph. You ever think about that? That would have been something to get on your little video phone. I am going through here because I'm looking at the clock. I've got 8 minutes and I've got a lot of Joseph left here. Both began their life work. Saving the world at the age of 30. When does Joseph go out on the stage? He's 30 years of age. When does Jesus begin his ministry? When is he baptized? 30 years of age. The course of the lives of Joseph and Jesus were dramatically changed by the power of dreams. Joseph became an interpreter of his own dreams and the dreams of others, which are used to save everyone's life in some way. In the same way, A dream is given to Joseph, the father of Jesus, to save the life of Jesus. And that's when the family flees to Egypt. It's interesting, you can read even in the book of Hosea, chapter 11, verse 1, "Out of Egypt I have called my son." Another dream is given to Joseph, the father of Jesus, in Egypt, that says, now it's time for you to go to the promised land. Both Joseph and Jesus were hated because of their greatness. They resented Joseph's dreams. The enemies of Christ resented him because of his dreams. And they said, behold, here comes this dreamer, let's kill him. Christ was also a prophet, and his people wanted to kill him. But ultimately, Joseph and Jesus attained great authority and inspired confidence in those around them. They said, whatever he tells you, do. What did Potiphar say to those in his household? I'm giving everything into the hands of Joseph. Do whatever he says. Do whatever Joseph says. What did Mary say regarding Jesus at the wedding feast? Whatever he tells you, you do whatever he says. So in spite of resistance from some, others saw they were blessed and had great confidence in them. Joseph miraculously gave bread to the people around him because they received God's revelation, which saved them from dying in the famine. Jesus miraculously fed the multitudes that saved them from hunger. And Christ furthermore says, I am the bread that came down from heaven. Joseph and Jesus, very similar in these ways. The brothers came to Joseph, and they tried to pay for their bread, and he kept putting the money back in the sack. Why did he do that? Because that represents the bread of God, and you can't pay for it. It's a gift. Amen? Jesus said, I am the bread that came down from heaven. Finally, when Joseph reveals himself to his brothers that had sold him, he could have spent those years bitter and conniving. As soon as he came into power, he could have sent an army into Israel and killed his brothers. But he forgave them. Does Christ forgive those who are even responsible for his crucifixion? Father, forgive them. They don't know what they do. By the way, I was talking about you. We are responsible for his crucifixion. And he forgives us. Not only did he forgive his brothers, he feeds his brothers. And he says, look, I want you to come into this land right now because the famine's not over, where I'll continue to sustain you during the time of famine. There's a famine for the word of God in this world. Christ says, look, come unto me and I'll sustain you. And he forgives us, and we get to abide with him. And he protects us. He brought his family there to protect his family. Gave them of the best of the land. Christ is offering us the best of the land. Even while we wander here in this wilderness, so to speak, he gives us the best of the land. He blesses his people here. When Mary announced Jesus' resurrection to the disciples, they didn't believe it. They thought it was too good to be true. They wanted proof. When the brothers come back from Egypt and they tell Jacob, your son is still alive after 22 or 3 years, we're not exactly sure, maybe closer to 21 years, he had not seen his son. It says Jacob said, I can't believe it. His heart stopped. Too good to be true. And then as the evidence came, he says, I do believe it. Then he says, let me die in peace because my son is alive. And when Simon saw Jesus as a baby, he said, now let me die because I've seen your salvation. Another Ancient of Days there. By the way, Christ was separated from the Father the time that he was down here on earth. Joseph was separated from the Father. There was a great reunion in heaven when Jesus arose. There is a great reunion when Joseph and Jacob get together. I don't know about you, but whenever I read through the Bible, every time I get through the story of Joseph and I read where Joseph and Jacob are reunited, and they finally, you can see Joseph stepping out of his golden chariot, and you see Jacob kind of falling off this old mule, and they run to each other, the old patriarch hobbling with his cane because he's got this hip problem from wrestling with an angel, and Joseph in his prime running and hugging each other and a long time sobbing on one another. That still moves me whenever I see that, read that story in the Bible. Does it move you? And, I mean, he thought he was dead, and he found out he's alive. How do you think the Father felt when Jesus was on the cross? And how do you think heaven rejoiced when Christ ascended? That's why he said, Mary, don't cling to me. I've not yet ascended my Father. I've got to go see my Father. He misses me. I've been here on this earth 33 and a half years. For decades, they were separated, Jesus and Joseph, from their fathers. And there was a great reunion, you can be sure. The brothers of Joseph embalmed and protected his bones, later transporting them from Egypt to the promised land. The father of Jesus resurrected his body. None of his bones were broken. And his disciples took care. His 12 disciples took care of the body, just like the 12 brothers of Jesus took care of the body of Joseph. Now, there's much more. Matter of fact, a couple of things. Stephen and I were going through some of the parallels last night. And, you know what the name Rachel means? Rachel, the mother of Joseph, means you. Not Y-O-U. E-W-E. Is that how you spell it? You. That's a female lamb. A mother lamb that has a baby lamb. Rachel gave birth to a baby lamb named Joseph. He became a sacrifice that all of his people might be saved. Mary, by the way, Mary, the mother of Jesus, gives birth to a lamb. Mary had a little lamb, didn't she? Mary gave birth to a lamb in Bethlehem. First time you find the word Bethlehem in the Bible is where Rachel dies. The mother of Joseph dies in Bethlehem. Mary gives birth to the Savior of the world in Bethlehem. Both Jesus and Joseph, as Joseph is dying, he tells, don't forget, Joseph, he's a leader in Egypt. His boys, Ephraim and Manasseh, have passports that say Egypt. They're born in Egypt. They could have said, look, we realize we got some relatives that are from the promised land, those shepherds, you know, kind of hokey. We're going to stay here with our families in Egypt. You know, we speak the language and we've got all our friends here. The tribes of Ephraim and Manasseh are going to stay here in Egypt. Joseph tells his boys, he says, no, boys, you don't belong here. Don't get comfortable here. You're going to go back to the promised land. I want you to stay with your people. I don't want you to hang out with the Egyptians. Christ tells his people, don't get comfortable in the world. Don't become part of the world. You're going to the promised land. This world is not your home. Same message of Jesus to the church is the message of Joseph to his posterity. And Joseph says, don't bury me here. Bury me back in the promised land. You've got that 7 years of plenty during the time of the famine. But there were 7 years of plenty. There are 7 years when the word of God is poured out in plenty for the Jewish people. From the beginning of Christ's ministry till probation was closed for the Jewish nation with the stoning of Stephen. And what shall I more say? Time would fail me, as the Bible says, to go on and tell you all these examples. I've got a summary with the scriptures that maybe I can put this in the office and we'll print it out. Let me review very quickly for you. Just some of what we looked at. This is not everything. Both Jesus and Joseph were sons of an ancient father. Both had a special robe, ultimately covered with blood. Both had miraculous births. Both were shepherds. Both are taken to Egypt to avoid being killed. Both were servants. Jesus said, I came as one who serves. Joseph served in the house of Potiphar. Both began public ministry at the age of 30. Both were sent by the Father to find their missing brothers. Joseph came looking for his brothers. Jesus has come looking for you, his lost sheep. Both were filled with the Spirit of God. Both returned good for evil. Both were humble and unspoiled by wealth. Both were taught by God. Both forgave freely. Both gained the confidence of others quickly. They fed the hungry and gave them bread. They resisted the most difficult temptations. They were given visions into the future. They tested people to reveal their true nature. They were hated for their teachings. They were both sold for the price of a slave, both falsely accused, both silent before their accusers, were condemned between two prisoners, thought to be dead before the Father. Both were held for 2 days, but freed on the third. They arose to new life, came out of the well, came out of the tomb. Not recognized, Joseph was not recognized by his own brothers. Jesus was not recognized. Returned to the Father, became Lord of Lords. There's so many parallels here, friends. Do you find that interesting? I find that amazing. You know what that does for me? That strengthens my faith in the Bible that God is in charge of everything. If he can control history that way. Now I'd like to close with this verse. Hebrews chapter 12, verse 1 and 2. I've just looked at a couple of examples of how you see Jesus through the Bible. And it says here, therefore, Hebrews 1, 12, verse 1. Since we are surrounded by so great a cloud of witnesses. All through these stories in the Bible, we can see a cloud of witnesses. Let us lay aside every weight. What is God telling us to do when you see all this evidence in the Bible of Jesus? That God can see all of history. By the way, history, when you read the Bible, is His story. It's all about Jesus being everywhere. Let us lay aside. Here's how we respond. Every weight and the sin that so easily ensnares us. And let us run with endurance the race that is set before us, looking unto Jesus, the author and finisher of our faith, who for the joy that was set before him endured the cross, despising the shame, and he sat down now at the right hand of the glory of God. You and I fix our eyes on Jesus. As you read through the Bible, you think you're really reading about Joseph? Or are you reading about Jesus? You're not reading about Noah. You're not reading about Abraham or Enoch or Melchizedek. You're reading about Jesus. These heroes of the Bible. And you know what? You are changed by beholding. I hope you're reading your Bibles. Because the more you read this book everywhere, I'm just going to read the New Testament because I just want to read about Jesus. Well, I'll tell you, friends, when I read the Old Testament, I'm reading about Jesus too. And you become transformed into what you look at. So I think we need to hear more about Jesus, don't you?
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1: There's some good advice for living found in Matthew chapter 28, verse 5. Listen to this. But the angel answered and said to the women, "Do not be afraid, for I know that you seek Jesus who was crucified. He is not here, for he is risen, as he said. Come, see the place where the Lord lay." Few people would seriously question the historical fact that Jesus of Nazareth actually existed. It would kind of be like denying the existence of Julius Caesar or Napoleon. We know beyond the shadow of a doubt that Jesus existed. And we know that he was crucified on a Roman cross. But where some people draw the line is when it comes to believing that he actually rose from the dead. It simply defies human understanding, because our experience tells us that other great people did not come back from the dead. And yet, it is this event, the resurrection of Jesus, that sets him quite apart from other great historical figures. The book of Revelation tells us in chapter 1 that Jesus has the keys of death because he rose from the dead. Paul tells us that our faith is in vain and we have no hope for the future if Jesus did not rise from the dead. Everything stands or falls on the fact of the resurrection. Of course, I've heard some pretty outrageous theories trying to deny that Jesus came back from the grave. Some people have argued that Jesus simply died on the cross and was buried. Other people have suggested that he somehow survived the crucifixion and went on to live a secluded life before dying of old age. And, of course, those who would like for Jesus to be something other than the incarnation of God applaud these other theories as more rational than the biblical account. But the question we've got to ask is this: where is the evidence? If Jesus died a natural death and stayed in the grave, where exactly is that grave? Where are the eyewitness accounts of Jesus' permanent resting place or his later life? The life and teachings of Jesus have had such a profound impact on human civilization. They have been so integrated into daily life that it's unimaginable that nobody would mark the grave of such an influential man. You can visit the supposed grave of Thomas the Apostle in India. You can visit the place where Paul lost his life in the city of Rome. And there are those who claim to have the bodies of Peter or Luke in their possession. But where is the body of Christ? Where is the monument to mark his grave? Surely those who loved him would mark it somehow. And surely those who hated him would publicize his resting place if they knew about it. So, where is the final resting place of Jesus? It simply doesn't exist. Because as the angel put it, his grave is empty. So you can face this day knowing that you serve a risen Lord who holds the keys of death for you. And knowing that is just a better way to live.

When I think of how much he really loves me, my eyes fill up with tears, 'cause my God's kept me

The first person ever fined for not feeding a parking meter was a church pastor who pled ignorance and was let off. The first parking meter was installed on July 16, 1935 in Oklahoma City as a way to combat traffic congestion and a severe lack of parking in OKC's downtown. Problems require solutions. A flood was coming. God had Noah build an ark. No water in the wilderness. God brought water out of a rock. He carpeted the ground with manna when there was no food. He parted the Red Sea and the Jordan River when his people needed to move. God is a problem solver. Philippians 4:19 says, "My God shall supply all your need according to his riches in glory by Christ Jesus." There's nothing too big or too small. Learn to rely on God. Bring him into the details of your life. And when you do so, you'll be blessed. John Bradshaw, It Is Written.

0: 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In today's show, we're going to be discussing a young man's life. His name, Sam Bish. Our guest is Michael Bish, his father, along with Dr. James Markham. I'm Tim Cochus, and now here's your HeartWise host, Charles Mills.
1: Thank you, Tim. Appreciate that. Welcome, listeners. You know, we're all healers. That's the very hopeful message we hear from Dr. James Markham on this program week after week. Well, today is no different, but on this broadcast, we're going to get specific. Would you like to help someone in need of healing right now? There's a little 8-year-old boy named Sam Bish who sure could use a big dose of healing. He was diagnosed with a rare form of bone cancer and is currently undergoing chemotherapy at Nationwide Children's Hospital in Columbus, Ohio. We've got Sam's dad with us on the line today. Let's find out how Sam is doing and how we can bring about healing that he so desperately needs. Michael Bish, Sam had a treatment today, is that right? And how's he doing?
2: You know, he's doing really well. He was admitted this morning for round 3 of chemo, and he's settled into his room. They should have started giving us chemo already. It's normally about a 4-hour transfusion, and it's all done through the IV. So he can sit there and play video games, watch movies, anything he wants to do in his bed while he's receiving the treatment.
1: Now, this condition that he's in came on rather rapidly, is that right?
2: Yes, it did.
1: Yeah. How much time are we talking here?
2: You know, he was fine during the school year. He is in the third grade, and last year at school he was doing fine, and it was early June that he started showing some symptoms, complaining about his leg hurting him, and so we just figured it was growing pains, which, you know, seems to be fairly common. And so when they weren't going away, we started to get concerned. And that's when we took him to the doctor about 2 months into it.
1: Dr. Markham, this is a common story I hear. Parents, you know, my kid has this ache, this pain. We'll just sit around and maybe it'll go away in 6 or 8 months. Is this a dangerous thing to do?
3: Well, you know, it's much more difficult with children because, you know, it's hard to know, you know, what they're experiencing. They're not as, you know, experienced. They don't have the maturity. So, you know, a stomach pain might be that they're hungry or they're, you know, they're passing, you know, some gas, or it might be something more serious. But this is a good, important point for all of us is when anyone complains of something that doesn't feel right, a normal feeling that you don't have, especially in a young person, you know, it deserves further investigation. And the sooner we investigate it, you know, the better. Don't take it lightly.
0: That's right.
1: Yeah. Now, Michael, I have to ask, when you discovered, when the doctor told you what was going on, you're a member of the Westerville Christian Church, you are a Christian man, what went through your mind when you discovered that your son had this cancer inside of him?
2: Disbelief.
1: Yeah.
2: Just completely taken aback by it. It was the last thing that we ever expected. You know, it wasn't even a thought in our mind that he could possibly have cancer. So it was just a lot of shock.
1: Well, you've had time now to process this. What has changed? You now believe it. But I would have to say, you know, if a child of mine was suffering like this, I might want to get angry at something. Have you become angry at anything during this process?
2: Actually, we haven't. We know that God's in control.
0: Mm-hmm.
2: As hard as it is. We know that he's in control and that he's the great physician and that he's the healer, and he's given, not only can he heal, but he can also, he's also given the doctors their skills and their tools to help heal as well. So for us, it's not really a time to be angry. It's a time of let's get Sam healthy.
0: Wow. You know, Charles, it's interesting. Right now is a great time to say, you know, I think we've whet the appetite of people saying, wow, I'd like to see this young man. All right, now you have an opportunity. I'm going to give you a website that you can go to. If you've got a computer handy, listen to the radio right now. 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It's westerville-christian.org. 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
4: 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And then you just look, type in Sam Bish, B-I-S-H. And you can follow it. You can see pictures of little Sam, and you can see if pictures of his whole family. You know, his mother, Cindy, his sisters, Caitlin and Aubrey, and you'll see his father, Michael, whom we're talking to right now. And I think it'd be really neat if you want to be a part of this young man, helping him. I know there's some wonderful things you can do. Prayer is one of them. But also, this is truly a financial burden on a family. And it costs a lot of money. So maybe you can help them by maybe sending, you know, a card. They have addresses as well on the site for the church. You can also send maybe a gas card in there for $25. It's not much, but it is something, and it shows love and caring for someone who is in need.
1: Michael, let me ask you this. You've had many people in your church come to you and give you offers of assistance. I'm assuming this. Am I right?
2: Yes.
1: Okay. What offer means the most to you? What does someone say to you or do for you that right now means the very most to you?
4: Yeah.
2: Right now, you know, the gas cards and gift cards are just tremendous. Even just the financial donations have just been we've been really blessed. You know, because we are going to incur a tremendous amount of medical bills with everything that's going on. You know, we are certainly grateful for anything that we receive.
4: Right. I know you've taken some time off from work, or as much as you can, to be with your son as well as your wife. And so I can see that being a time constraint for the whole family, particularly for two young daughters as well.
2: Mm-hmm.
1: Yeah, I want to talk to you about them. How did you approach this subject with those daughters? How old are they?
2: Aubrey is 5 and Caitlin is 2.
1: Okay, 5 and 2. The 5-year-old, how did you explain to them what was going on with their brother, with Big Brother?
2: Well, it's hard enough to explain to Sam that he has cancer, who's 8.
1: Yeah.
2: Let alone trying to explain to a 5-year-old. They know that he is very sick. They know that he has to spend a lot of time in the hospital. And that's pretty much where we've kept it as simplified for them as possible.
1: And how about Sam? What are you saying to him?
2: To him?
1: Yeah.
2: You know, to Sam, we actually, you know, we flat out told him that he has cancer because we knew that he was going to hear the word, and we were just afraid that if we didn't tell him first, that, you know, there might be some distrust or something because we weren't being forward with him. So he knows very well that he has cancer. You know, he had a rough time with it when we first, you know, told him initially, but he's handling it rather well.
1: Now, when you say rough time, what was that? How did he express to you that rough time?
2: Just anger and crying and, you know, am I going to die? And, you know, questions like that, you know, and fortunately that didn't last. You know, when we initially told him that he had cancer, you know, he broke down, but we were able to kind of calm him down. And the really neat thing about it was, you know, we were talking to him and pointed to his finger on his, pointed to his chest. I said, Sam, you know what's inside here? And he said, Jesus. And I said, that's absolutely right. We need to pray. Like you've never prayed before.
4: Wow.
2: You know, so he has Jesus in his heart, and that has certainly helped things out.
4: Oh, yeah. Definitely.
1: Dr. Markham, you have to deal with a lot of issues as a medical doctor, a cardiologist. Is there a way, is there a formula for dealing with young people with these kind of life-threatening diseases that you have found works better, or is each one individual?
3: Well, you know, each one, it works individual. And Charles, I have an 8-year-old son myself.
1: Yes.
3: And
1: yes.
3: Everyone that has children, and you would do anything for your child. You almost wish you could have the disease or the illness yourself so you could take the pain and the suffering away. And I think, Michael, every father probably feels that way. You know, you don't want to see anything happen to your children. Mm-hmm. But when we have this type of illness, each family has different support groups. Each one's have different medical communities. Each one has different parts of the healing community that can help them. So it is, Charles, very individualized. But generally, the more people we can get involved in the healing process, the more you know, not only the physicians that care for him directly, but also the churches and the mm-hmm. you know, the more people we get involved in this healing, the more successful things can be.
1: Mm, my. We're talking with Michael Bish. He is the dad of Sam, and Sam was diagnosed in June with a rare form of bone cancer and is currently undergoing chemotherapy at Nationwide Children's Hospital in Columbus, Ohio. Now, this is a heart-tearing story.
4: Yeah. Now, Charles, the name of the cancer he has is osteosarcoma. Did I say that right?
2: Yes.
4: Osteosarcoma. Now, it is the most common type of bone cancer and the sixth most common type of cancer in children. And one of the key things here is to let people know, you know, you mentioned you were thinking it was growing pains. It is associated with growth spurts, particularly with young boys mainly. And it attacks the bone, the larger bones of the body, the femur or in the arm, the shoulder. So parents have to be aware of the fact that it can be. You know, and the scary thought is it could metastasize somewhere else into the body, particularly lungs and other bones. So it's if they're having this issue, I'm encouraging parents, you know, take a proactive approach on this and get them checked out because it's very important. And I'm not a father, but I know a lot of young boys. I know Jim's son, Jake, and I love him. I want nothing to ever happen to any of these young boys. I mean, young girls, boys, I just want to see them grow up and get to my age, at least, and older. You know,
1: Amen.
4: That's what it's all about.
1: Absolutely. Now, that brings me to the question, Dr.

0: to err on the conservative end, and you know, get it looked at. So you know, it's not the end of the world to get an X-ray or some diagnostic evaluation. You know, it could really make a big difference if you catch treatment early on before this little problem becomes a gigantic problem. So it's individualized, and it's very hard because, you know, you have some, you know, kids and that everything bothers them and everything hurts. And that makes it a challenge on the yes, not only the parents, but the caregivers, the pediatricians that take care of them as well. But I would say it's better to be conservative and to look into these symptoms and explore them a little bit than to just sort of dismiss them.
1: Right. Because it does happen, as we've seen here, talking with Michael and about Sam. It does happen.
2: Michael, I'm curious, if we walked into Sam's room and he was awake and he took his chocolate and put it down and was willing to talk to us, we found out that Sam just loves chocolate, and you ask him, hey, Sam, what's wrong with you? What would he say? What would he tell us?
3: He would probably tell you that he has cancer. You know, when we first told him and we got over the initial shock of it, when we had told him, a friend of ours had come and taken the girls out for a few hours, so we were able to have some, Cindy and I were able to have some one-on-one time with him and talk to him about it. Mm-hmm. And when the girls came home, you know, he told our friend just very matter-of-factly that I have cancer.
2: Wow, wow. So, well, we're going to talk more about this with Michael Bish, his dad of Sam, when we come back, Tim.
1: That's right. Yeah, and if you'd like more information, you can also go to our website. We will get all this information posted on heartwiseministries.org, where you can always find information on all of our shows. When we get back, I'm going to jump into the book, the Bible, James 5:16 and Jeremiah 29:11. Duck away. We'll be right back.
4: Have you ever noticed how little things left undone can build up over time into some pretty big things? 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
0: One of the most common questions I get asked in the offices every day is, how can I lower my risk of having a heart attack? 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
1: And as always, we like to get into the book. That's our guide for life. We're going to start off with James 5:16, which states, "Confess your trespasses to one another and pray for one another, that you may be healed. The effective, fervent prayer of a righteous man avails much." What does that tell me? That tells me that I also have to pray. And that's why we're praying for Sam. Well, if you also go to Jeremiah 29:11, one of my favorite verses, it says, "For I know the thoughts that I think toward you, says the Lord, thoughts of peace and not of evil, to give you a future and a hope." And that's what we are praying for. We're praying for a future and a hope for Sam. And that's what it's all about here at HeartWise.
2: That's absolutely right, Tim. We're talking with Michael Bish. He is he designs kitchens for a living.
1: Right.
2: He's got three kids, and that little boy of his, Sam, is in the hospital going through chemotherapy and is facing an unsure

0: future. And Dr. Markham, let me bring you in right at this moment here. You're always talking about how God is going to heal us, but that healing may not be exactly the way we want it to be. Is that right?
1: Yeah. And there might be, you know, we're talking about Sam today, but there'd be many other listeners right out there in our audience that might need healing. And we know all about ultimate healing. And that comes from, you know, our God. He promised us when we walk with him, when we love him, he's going to give us this ultimate healing. We know Sam's going to have this. We know each one of our listeners. But today, as all of us as healers, we want to petition the God of love, our listeners from all over. We want to lift up praises, everyone here, for Sam. And we're going to ask God for consideration of prompt healing. And, you know, God is the one that can do all these things. Right. And you know, and as we talk about healing, God's in charge of the healing business, you know, and he uses people to help along the way. And that's what we want to talk about as we treat people and as in HeartWise, as we reach out to heal each other. And I'm hoping not only we're reaching Sam, but there's other people out there that might have similar situations that we want to uplift today as well.
0: Absolutely. And we're going to be doing that in just a moment. Michael, your wife, how is she taking this?
2: You know, she's doing the best she can. We're just praying as much as we can and just trying to be strong for Sam, just trying to really not break down and show concern or anything like that, and just by his side as much as possible.
0: You know, you don't want to raise impossible desires and hopes in Sam's mind or in your own. But, of course, you always know that God is capable. When you pray in Sam's presence, how do you approach God with his illness?
2: We just pray for a cleansing of his body, for, you know, for the cancer to be wiped away from his body and for complete healing. You know,
0: I think that's the only prayer you could pray. I think that is right. That's the kind of prayer that we need to be saying about all of our issues, we go for the ultimate. Ask God
1: that's
0: for
1: right.
0: the healing. Ask God for the cleansing. But realize, as Dr. Markham has said, that God's answer is yes, but his timing may be different from ours. And so we can take a yes from that, and we're hoping that the yes and our yes and our desire is what happens on this in this case. Dr. Markham, we have Michael here, we have Tim, and I'm here, and we have a lot of listeners right now who are saying, you know, I love Sam, and I want Sam to know that he has our thoughts. Would you pray right now for Sam and for Michael and for the Bish family as they face this?
1: Absolutely.
3: Amen.
1: Father God, you are our healer.
3: Yes.
1: We uplift Sam, and we uplift others that are in the need of healing at this moment. We humbly ask for healing of Sam and others. We also want to thank you for the ultimate healing that you can provide us. This is our prayer, along with our praise. Amen.
3: Amen.
0: Amen. Amen.
3: Now,
0: Mike, go ahead,
3: Charles, real quick here. For those who missed it, if you have a pencil and paper in hand, write this address down. It is www.westerville-christian.org. That is spelled westerville-christian.org. That is the church website where you can find everything under the news column where it says Smiles for Sam. And that is what we're calling this program, Smiles for Sam. That's what it's all about, folks.
0: When you walk into his room, what does Sam want to see in your hands? What's he want to see you carrying under your arm? How can someone respond to this? Well, I think I know, but let's share with our audience what Sam likes best.
2: Well, what he likes best are movies and video games.
3: Uh-huh. He's a normal young man right there.
0: Normal young man, absolutely.
2: He loves his Wii and DS, and he loves to watch movies.
0: All right, that's neat. Wonderful. And how about the girls? You know, we can't forget them. They're part of this as well. What are we doing? What are you doing for these girls to make sure they stay on an even keel through this?
2: Just trying to keep their lives as normal as possible. You know, Aubrey is in her first year of kindergarten, and so, you know, we're just taking her back and forth to school. My family has really done really well with staying with us and taking the girls to, you know, school and bringing them home and staying with them while we're at the hospital. So So just trying to keep their lives as normal as possible. And, you know, we've got friends who come over to play with the girls or take them out for a few hours at a time. You know, Aubrey's preschool teachers came by the other night to take them out to dinner and spend some one-on-one time with them. So everyone's really trying to keep them as preoccupied as possible. And, you know, they've been down to the hospital a time or two. And so we're just trying to just try and keep them busy.
3: That's good.
0: Do you appreciate it when someone prays with you under these circumstances? A lot of people say, I don't want to intrude. I don't want to bother Michael Bish and his family here. If they say, let's pray about it, is that okay with you?
2: Yeah. Yeah, we won't turn down any prayers.
0: Oh, my, my,
2: yep,
0: my.
2: Yep. No, okay. No prayer will be turned down.
0: And you know what? I think that that needs to be the call of every one of us.
3: That's right.
0: We never turn down a prayer, and we never miss an opportunity to provide a prayer. That's so important. Listener, if you have someone in your world who is suffering, who is facing an uncertain future, who is heartbroken, prayer is your best gift. It absolutely is. It is something that you can provide, and it means a lot. Am I right, Tim?
3: That is so true, Charles. That is so true. Folks, if you want to support them, it's go to www.westerville-christian.org to get more information. 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Heartwise is a production of Heartwise Ministries, and on behalf of Charles Mills, our guest, Michael Bish, and Jim Markham, I'm Tim Cochus. 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That's heartwiseministries.org.

Listen to this story found in Matthew chapter 8, verse 28. When he had come to the other side, to the country of the Gadarenes, there met him two demon-possessed men coming out of the tombs, exceedingly fierce, so that no one could pass that way. And suddenly they cried out, saying, "What have we to do with you, Jesus, you Son of God? Have you come here to torment us before the time?" One of the things about life is that it's really easy to get discouraged at times, especially when evil and selfishness seem to triumph and God's people seem to be left in the dust. It kind of reminds me of a famous lament written by the psalmist hundreds of years before Christ, where he points out the unfairness of life. "Behold," he writes in Psalm 73, "these are the ungodly, who always are at ease. They increase in riches. Surely I have cleansed my heart in vain." It's just not fair, right? And there are days when you feel like complaining a little because the good life seems to be getting you nowhere. The people who cheat are never caught. The people who steal seem to get away with it. The ones who step on others to get to the top still make it to the top. And everything in your being cries out for justice. There are just a couple of problems with that approach to life, though. First of all, it's going to give you an ulcer if you constantly give in to it. Life on a sinful planet is just plain tough. And if you dwell on what's wrong all the time, you put yourself at a serious risk for losing your Christian experience. But the second problem is more pertinent to our passage today. Constantly worrying about the unfairness of life is just plain short-sighted. Listen carefully to the voice of the demons as they cry out from their tortured victim when Jesus arrives on the scene. "What are you doing, Jesus? Have you come to torment us before the time?" Now, I hope you caught that. Demons are perfectly aware that their time is coming. In spite of their drunken, self-centered quest to capture the kingdom, something in their innermost being still knows it's not going to last forever. Demons know that God has chosen a closing date for the problem of sin and suffering, and the game is going to be over. The book of Revelation chapter 12 tells us that Satan himself knows his time is short. So, here's the question for today. If demons can recognize that God has a plan to put an end to suffering, and they know that time is running out, shouldn't we know that too? Listen to how the complaint against the prosperous wicked ends in Psalm 73. "When I thought how to understand this, it was too painful for me. Until I went into the sanctuary of God, then I understood their end." Let me encourage you. When you face life's toughest problems and most glaring injustices, keep the end in mind. God really does have a plan, and it's a plan that makes demons tremble. And knowing God has a plan will prove to be a better way to live.

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1: Today's thoughts from God are found in Matthew chapter 8, verses 1 and 2, where the Bible says, "When he," that's Jesus, "had come down from the mountain, great multitudes followed him. And behold, a leper came and worshipped him, saying, 'Lord, if you are willing, you can make me clean.'" Right there is one of the biggest questions hiding in the human soul. We know we're sinful. We know we're weak. We know we need help. The only question is, are you willing, Lord? I remember visiting with Barry in his home one afternoon. "Pastor," he said, "I can see what the Bible is talking about, and I can see that what Jesus did is pretty wonderful. But if you only knew what my life was really like, you wouldn't even ask me to become a Christian." A tear started to swell in the corner of his eye. You know, it's that tear that had me convinced that he hadn't gone too far at all. If he had actually stepped over the point of no return, his heart would no longer ache for a relationship with God. If his case was hopeless, he simply wouldn't care anymore, because people are not lost when God rejects them. They are ultimately lost because they have rejected God. And the tear in Barry's eye told me he still wanted God. He was simply worried that God didn't want him. He knew God could do it. He just wasn't certain God was willing. And that's where today's passage comes into the story. A leper, a man who was considered unclean, unworthy of human contact by the rest of society, comes to Jesus with just a glimmer of hope in his heart. "Lord, if you're willing," he says, "you can make me clean." Now, pay attention carefully to what happens in verse 3. It says that Jesus put out his hand and touched him, saying, "I am willing, be cleansed." You know, in Mark's version of this story, it says that Jesus was moved with compassion when he reached out and touched that leper. Touching a leper was a completely unthinkable act for any Jew. Just touching a leper made you unclean. But Jesus was moved with compassion and touched this man. He did the unthinkable so that you could have the impossible. Is God willing, even willing for you? You better believe it. And that's why knowing Jesus is just a better way to live.

The first person ever fined for not feeding a parking meter was a church pastor who pled ignorance and was let off. The first parking meter was installed on July 16, 1935 in Oklahoma City as a way to combat traffic congestion and a severe lack of parking in OKC's downtown. Problems require solutions. A flood was coming. God had Noah build an ark. No water in the wilderness. God brought water out of a rock. He carpeted the ground with manna when there was no food. He parted the Red Sea and the Jordan River when his people needed to move. God is a problem solver. Philippians 4:19 says, "My God shall supply all your need according to his riches in glory by Christ Jesus." There's nothing too big or too small. Learn to rely on God. Bring him into the details of your life. And when you do so, you'll be blessed. John Bradshaw, It Is Written.

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2: Welcome to American Indian Living. I'm Dr. David DeRose. Today we're on site at the National Congress of American Indians. The year is 2012, and we're in Sacramento, California. I am actually recording the show, and you can probably hear from some of the background noise right in the convention center in the display area. I'm sitting at the booth for Native Ministries of the Seventh-day Adventist Church. If you're a regular attendee at NCAI at their annual meeting, you'll know that the Adventist Church regularly collaborates with Roche Diagnostics and others to put on a health screening right in the central area of the exhibit hall, and that's what's happening right now. There are people getting their cholesterols and blood sugars tested. There's health information that's being shared, and we've got our radio booth right here where we're interviewing people that are making a difference in Indian country. Across from me in the booth is someone who is part of the Seventh-day Adventist Native Ministries group. He is the director for Native Ministries in the Pacific Union Conference. His name is Charlie Whitehorse. Charlie, it's great to have you with me today.
3: It's great to be here.
2: Now, Charlie, you have deep roots in Indian country. Did you grow up on the Navajo Reservation?
3: Yes, I grew up most of my life on the Navajo Reservation.
2: And I know you've had a special interest in health and helping your people with health. How did that come about? Was that part of your family heritage? Did you have healers in your family?
3: I was interested in health, and I wanted to be an example towards my family and the community. So I took care of myself. Mm-hmm. I didn't do any drugs or tobacco, smoking like that. I wanted to have a healthy life.
2: Mm-hmm.
3: And I went to a school at Weimar Institute, and I learned more about the healthy mm-hmm. lifestyle, and that really encouraged me to continue with my lifestyle.
2: To me, Charlie, I think that's one of the most exciting things. People often don't realize the power of their example. And to see you actually really taking a leadership role in Indian country, and it started with you as a young man just saying, I want to take care of my health. I want to be an example to my people. You're doing some exciting things in Indian country. You handed me this newsletter that you have. It's entitled The Monument Valley Mission and Native American Ministries. Tell us a little bit about what your group is doing in the Monument Valley area of the Navajo Nation.
3: What we're doing is we built a health center, and it's also a training center that will benefit the community and also Navajo Nation, and it extends beyond the Navajo people. We want to reach other Native American tribes. And with my people, there's a lot of health issues, diabetes, high blood pressure, heart disease, and it seems like our people don't know or forgotten about the healthy lifestyles that they had in the past.
2: Mm-hmm.
3: Right now, they're Americanized. They eat what food that Americans eat, and mm-hmm. it's really taking a toll on the native population and just a lot of health issues and you see people going to the clinic or hospitals and I see them carrying a bag full of medications and there's no other alternative to them, but this is what we want to offer our native people. There's a better way. You don't have to carry medicines, and you can actually get rid of the medicines that you have, and that's what we want to do in Minot Valley area. So we build a center where people will come and be educated about living a healthy lifestyle. And those that come to the center, they can stay there 2 or 3 weeks and experience the benefit of having a good life. The center also will teach you how to eat healthy, cook healthy, and also it will educate our native people how to train others. They can go back to the community, to their tribes, and educate them about a healthy lifestyle and just make a difference in the lives of Native American people.
4: It's tremendous. I think it's so exciting, and I know the influence that you have in that part of the nation. I had the privilege of, about a year ago, being there with you. I know you hold some public educational events from time to time, and I was thankful to have a small part in what you were doing. It was exciting to see the people coming out. You were not only educating them in that venue, but you were feeding them healthy foods. And it seemed like a real emphasis that you've had, Charlie, is helping people reconnect with their traditional Navajo roots and the healthy behaviors that their ancestors had before Europeans came to this continent. Is that a fair way of explaining some aspects of your ministry?
3: Yes. We wanted to do that. Yeah, that's our plan. And we have forgotten the healthy lifestyle that our ancestors carried on.
4: So from your understanding of Navajo ways of life, what would be some of those healthy practices that Navajos used to enjoy, they used to make a point to do, that they've in some places forgotten about because of all the Western influences?
3: In the past, the Navajos used to be hunter-gathered society. And they used to get food out of nature, just use nature. And it requires work and even our young people are told to run every morning.
4: Okay.
3: It'll make you strong. It'll be helpful for your health. And so every Navajo family, they encourage the young people to do that every morning. And that has been forgotten today. And that's some of the things that we're trying to re-educate our people about, exercising and also living a healthy lifestyle.
4: It is such a beautiful location you're in as far as exercise. I know when I was there with you, you had a whole group that was exercising together, and you know the territory really well, and I think most of you were sticking with the road, but I was just too enchanted by the beautiful scenery, so I was wandering off around some of those beautiful rock formations and all that you have. But I was encouraged to see not only the educational efforts that are taking place in that Monument Valley area, but that you're actually modeling it. You're giving people an opportunity to say, come and eat with us and eat these healthier food choices. You're saying, come, we're going to exercise together. Do you find that that is especially powerful when you're not just telling people, but when you're doing things with them?
3: Oh, yeah. I mean, people have to see you do it and see the benefits. And we're hoping that that will draw them to wanting to live that kind of lifestyle.
4: Now, Charlie, I want to speak some about this new health center that you have there on the Navajo Nation area there in the Monument Valley region. But before we do, I know there's people that are tuning into the show, and they may just hear part of our interview, and they're saying, well, how can I get a hold of Charlie? How can I learn about this new center? Do you have any insights, contact information that would be helpful?
3: Yes. We have a contact information here. You can check our new website. It's www.nativeministriesonline.org.
4: Okay, and so simply nativeministriesonline.org?
3: Yes. And also, you can reach me at whitehorse.ministry@sitlink.net.
4: Okay, I'm going to tell you what, Charlie. You do me a favor. You write that for me while we're sitting here together.
3: Okay.
4: And so I can kind of see that visually. I know I've got an advantage that those of you tuning in to this special program being hosted at the very venue of NCAI, the National Congress of American Indians in Sacramento 2012, you don't have this advantage. I can actually

0: 12. It'll be airing hopefully after your center is open, because this show is slated to air in 2013, and I know you're hoping to have things opened in, is it January of 2013?
1: Yes, we're planning on opening the center January 2013, so that's what we'll be doing.
0: Good. So one of the questions I had is, I noticed there's an area in this facility for hydrotherapy or water treatments. Is that something that the Navajo people have valued, or is it just a natural treatment that you're introducing there? Do you know much of the background of that in Navajo country?
1: It's the Navajo use a lot of sweat lodges, they call it sweat lodges.
0: Right.
1: We have that in the center too. And of course, when they go into the sweat lodge, they use, when they come out, they use water, mm-hmm. the contrast, hot and cold, and they are familiar with the benefit that they can receive by doing that.
0: So this is kind of a sweat lodge, without the ceremony, so to speak.
1: Yeah.
0: It's getting the health benefits of heating and cooling.
1: Yeah. And we're not necessarily, well, Navajo people are not really, are not into using water treatment, but we're wanting to educate them.
0: Very good, Charlie. We got to slip away. We've got a break coming up. This is Dr. DeRose and Charlie Whitehorse at the National Congress of American Indians in Sacramento. We'll be back. Stay tuned for more.
2: 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We'll be right back after this.
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0: Welcome back to American Indian Living. We're on site at the National Congress of American Indians in Sacramento, California. It is 2012 in October. That's when we're pre-recording this show. And I've got the privilege of having across from me a Navajo tribal member,

0: Charlie Whitehorse. Charlie is not just someone who has deep roots in Indian country. He is making a big difference in his neck of the woods, if you will, not only in the Navajo Nation, but he currently heads up the whole Pacific Union Conference Native Ministries work for the Seventh-day Adventist Church. Charlie, what all does the Pacific Union include? How big an area is that?
1: Pacific Union includes the states of California, Nevada, Utah, and Arizona.
0: Okay, so this whole area, not just the Navajo Nation, but, by the way, the Navajo Nation is so large, does it actually cross over some of the unions? Is it in more than one union the way the Seventh-day Adventist Church divides things up, or have they kept all Navajo Nation under your area of responsibility?
1: It is under three unions and four conferences. And right now, what our leadership has done is combined the conference into one section now, so we're able to work together and be more united.
0: Well, let's talk a little bit more about your initiative there in the Navajo Nation there in the Monument Valley area. We've been talking about this new health center that you folks are launching there, and one of the things that to me has always been so significant in Indian country is the difference we see when people change their diet. You spoke earlier, Charlie, about diabetes and the challenges you're seeing with your people there and with Native Americans in general. What kind of messages in your educational work and in your new center will you be giving about diet and nutrition?
1: We want to have people become aware that there's alternative lifestyle that they can actually experience. And our people are so stuck that it seems to them that there's no way out.
0: Hmm.
1: And we want to show to them that there's another way. So that's what we're trying to do there in Minot Valley and also for our Native people across the nation.
0: I noticed when I was with you last fall, you were holding some meetings, you had a tent set up, you were serving food, and those foods that you were serving, you were trying to serve traditional foods. I saw a number of traditional foods, but there was, I don't remember seeing much in the way of meat or eggs or cheese. Is that a deliberate nutritional message that you're giving, or was just a coincidence when I was there?
1: Our plan is to do that every time we have a gathering, because we want to give them food that are nutritious and that will help them. Just some of the people that come there, maybe this is the first time they eat vegetarian food, and a lot of people think that in order to be vegetarian, you have to eat salad all the time. Lettuce, that's it. But there's more food that is available. So we try to offer food that are healthy.
0: How is that received in general? I mean, are people saying, this isn't our traditional way, where's the fry bread, where's the mutton? Do you hear a lot of questions like that?
1: Not necessarily, because this is once in a great while that people experienced this, you know, different way of eating, different diet. So there are people are open to it, and they try it, and you know, some of them they want to learn more about eating a healthy lifestyle. So we give them an opportunity that you know, we offer cooking classes and, things like that for the community.
0: Well, I just love the whole message and the way you're doing it, because, like you said, a lot of people in tribal leadership or in health leadership, they'll say, well, if we serve things that are too healthy, or if we have events that emphasize health too much, people won't come, they won't accept it. But you're proving there, right in the heart of Indian country, that you can serve a really great, nutritious meal over several days. I mean, that was the event that I was there for. And like you're saying, I didn't interview everyone who was there, but I didn't hear anyone complaining about the food. So it's exciting that your experience with a broader perspective is the same as mine there.
1: Yeah. We try to make food tasty. And I think that really makes people want to learn more, how they can fix a dish or a meal. And that's what we wanted to hear from people, and that's what we're getting.
0: Very good. Now, have you heard stories from people who've come to the meetings that you've been holding, the educational seminars and cooking classes? Have you heard from people that have said, this helped me with my diabetes or helped me with my blood pressure? Have you heard stories like that?
1: Yes. In our meetings, we offer nutritional food, and we also have educational seminars that we offer to the people. And at the end, we also have a run or walk, and some people they participate.
0: That's great. Charlie, how does all this then tie back into the health center? Are you going to be doing these same kind of elements, and people will actually stay in the center for a period of days? Is that the plan?
1: Yes, we are working with the our tribal leaders, and they're wanting to learn more. That they're excited that there's a center that is close by where they can drive, like a day's drive, and learn more about what we're offering to the community and also to the nation.
0: So you're calling the center, it's the Dine Health and Healing Center?
1: Yes.
0: And so let's say I have a friend maybe in Utah there, and I say, you've got to check out this center. I think you should look into it. What would they expect? Is it clear on how the programs will be run? Will they be group programs where people all come at the same time and stay for a certain number of days? Can people just show up at any time and go through a program? I know the center isn't due to open until January of 2013, and although this show is probably airing after that, we're recording it in the fall of 2012. Do you have those details figured out yet?
1: Yes, we will. Yeah, the best thing to do is call.
0: Okay.
1: Call in or get on the website that we just gave you and get in contact when the seminar will open, and we'll have a lot of events going on at the center.
0: Good.
1: And our plan is to offer that live-in program every other month, and then between there we'll have training, things going on, different events. So it's best to email or call.
0: Great.
1: About scheduling. And what we'll be doing is people that want to improve their health, we invite them to come and stay at the center for 2 or 3 weeks and gain the benefit of having a healthy lifestyle.
0: Excellent. Let me give you that contact information again before we slip away. It's the best contact is nativeministriesonline.org, nativeministriesonline.org. And a phone number, too, that we'll give you is 928-240-8680. We'll be back with more. I'm Dr. DeRose.
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0: Welcome to American Indian Living. We're in our second half of today's show. We're broadcasting today, at least by way of recording, from the National Congress of American Indians being hosted in 2012 in Sacramento, California. You heard from Charlie Whitehorse of the Navajo Nation in our first two segments. And now I've got someone else who comes to us from Indian country with a different aspect of making a difference in the lives, especially of young people, Native Americans as well as those from other cultural backgrounds. Gary Burns is with me now in our studio. Gary, it's great to have you with us.
12: Glad to be here.
0: Now, this, of course, is not the usual studio we're in. The folks, if they're just tuning in, can hear the ambiance of the National Congress of American Indians exhibit hall. But you, Gary, have both some interesting Native roots as well as a very interesting foundation that you're working with. Tell us first about your Native background.
12: My family from both sides came from the Upper Plains, and we knew that. And I never met my grandfather on my father's side, and my father didn't really know him either, because he left when they were very young, and we lost all contact with him. He joined the Merchant Marines and kind of took off and was never heard from again.
0: Hmm.
12: And so after my dad retired and so forth, my mother actually initiated this. She said, you know, you've been doing some research on family history. Why don't you see if you can find out anything about, you know, your father's father? And so I went on with Ancestry.com and did all the research. And come to find out, we did track him. We could find out where he went from ships of ports of call and
0: really?
12: So forth. And found him in the census reports and so forth. And discovered that he had died in the early 70s there in the Pacific Northwest. But the interesting thing was that I found out that he was from Montana.
0: Mm-hmm.
12: We had not known that part. And we didn't really know a whole lot about him. But recently I've discovered that other people from our family did know a lot about him that they had never told us. And I was just with my my uncle in Prescott, Arizona, earlier this week. And I told him what we had discovered about my father's father, that he was Northern Cheyenne. He said, yes, we always knew that your dad was Native American. And I said, well, nobody told us. And he said, well, that's not something we talked about.
0: Hmm.
12: And so, you know, we were part of that, you know, the prejudice, even within our own family, that they didn't even tell us.
0: Mm-hmm.
12: That they knew that my grandfather was Native American. So there are a whole bunch of Burnses up there at the Lame Deer Reservation there in Northern Cheyenne that my daughter especially has been connecting with. So that's a very recent history, although I've been working in Indian country for many years, not knowing that there was a natural interest there that I was not aware of.
0: Really? So
12: yeah.
0: You... for some reason, had this interest in
12: connected with the Lakota people when we lived up in Dakotas, and it was just like family, and we just connected and have very strong relationships there for many, many years. And then lo and behold, I discover that, you know, my grandfather was Northern Cheyenne, and my friend Hermas Poor Thunder, who adopted me as his brother, he said, oh, he's new, you're Indian. Nobody has a nose like that. It's not Native American.
0: Well, very good. It's exciting to have you here at NCAI, Gary, because we talk on this show, I know you're aware of our program, we talk about issues that have a broad bearing on health. And one of the things that the experts continue to tell us is there's this intimate connection between social connectedness, meaning, purpose in life, and how this fits in with physical health. And you're doing a very exciting project. You're part of a nonprofit group that's doing some great stuff for young people in Indian country and beyond. Tell us a little bit about what your current emphasis is on.
12: Well, I'm the co-founder of the Shea Foundation, S-H-A-E, shaefoundation.org. And actually, my partner, Terry Benedict, was a Hollywood filmmaker. And my background also was in television and film. And we connected when he was just finishing up the documentary film that he did called The Conscientious Objector,
0: mm-hmm.
12: on the life of Desmond Doss. And we actually became kind of prayer partners during that time to encourage one another. And we discovered that we had similar philosophies about mm-hmm. film and filmmaking.
0: Mm-hmm.
12: And that was that we believe that the Creator has gifted us with that gift
0: mm-hmm.
12: of telling stories in film. And we also believe that the Creator has gifted everyone with a gift mm-hmm. and the gift of creativity, because the Creator is a creative being.
0: Uh-huh.
12: And so if we are created in the image of our Creator, then we also have that gift of creativity. And so we believe that everyone is gifted with creativity, even if it's, you know, like my wife is an accountant.
0: Uh-huh.
12: But there are, you know, accountants bring some creativity to that job.
0: Exactly.
12: And they get excited about things that they discover. I don't, but uh-huh. but we're just trying to work with young people. I used to be the camp director of Flag Mountain Camp, which is right on the edge of it's in Pahasapa, the Black Hills, but it's right on the edge of Sepla, the bald spot, right there in the center of the hills. And we just love that land up there, and we go there every year. And so we've been working with the young people down on the Pine Ridge Reservation to come up there, and I bring all my camera equipment. And my daughter got this idea of having this kind of ministry to Native young people called High Res.
0: Oh, okay.
12: Because we're all digital, uh-huh. and we're using High Res cameras. We're in partnership with Canon, uh-huh. Camera company. And so we put these cameras in the hands of the young people from Pine Ridge, and a number of them have discovered that they are naturally gifted for composition and design, and uh-huh. the photographs that they get are just incredible.
0: Mm.
12: And so we put those cameras in their hands for the weekend, and then at the end of the week we put together a program of their work. And when their parents see their work, they're just amazed, and so are we. And so it's called High Res.
0: That's a great name. I love that. And so basically, are these often young people from the res who have never handled any equipment
12: never
0: like
12: had
0: this?
12: I can guarantee you they've never had a $4,000 piece of gear in uh-huh. their hands before from Canon. You know, we have the top of the line Canon uh-huh. 7Ds and 5Ds and the EOS lenses. So these kids are using the best equipment available.
0: Uh-huh.
12: And we just put it in their hands and let them go with it.
0: And so they're making like a movie production of what's happening.
12: They're just capturing the world as they see it.
0: Okay.
12: And that's kind of the elementary entry level.
0: Uh-huh.
12: What we do at the Shea Foundation is that we mentor students in filmmaking
0: mm-hmm.
12: And the arts, because we use design, we use graphic design, we use music, we do original music scores for our films. And so we're just trying to tap into young people who are naturally gifted by their creator, but maybe not have had the opportunity or the education mm-hmm. to pursue it. But our philosophy is that if you are gifted, then you are also accountable for that gift.
0: Hmm.
12: Gift implies purpose. And so we help young people discover their purpose in life, what their creator intended for them to accomplish.
0: Mm-hmm.
12: And so we teach them that they're accountable to their creator for the gift, but they're also accountable to his creation hmm. for the gift.
0: Mm-hmm.
12: And so we get them involved in social causes.
0: Okay.
12: We just shot a film on human trafficking in Nepal.
0: Nepal, so in Asia.
12: In Asia. And we took three film students with us, a producer and a photographer and a cameraman. And we give them an opportunity to immerse themselves in the world of social causes, social justice, and they get excited about using their gift, what they enjoy doing, for something that makes a world of difference.
0: Mm-hmm, mm-hmm.
12: And so you can see the trailer for that film. It's still in production right now, but on our website.
0: So what would be the end result of a film like this? Is this something that is likely to be released in some venue? Do you usually have it in a DVD medium? What would the kids expect when they're finished with the project?
12: Well, our documentaries are often used by the organization that the documentary is about.
0: Mm-hmm.
12: And so we're working with a young man, Rajendra, in Nepal, who was actually an orphan raised in an orphanage.
0: Hmm.
12: And the woman who is the kind of Mother Teresa figure
0: uh-huh.
12: that started that orphanage is Helen. And they have because of associations with some friends and family, and their own hearts have reached out to intervene with the thousands and thousands of women and children who are being trafficked across the border from Nepal to India. And they have set up booths. They work in cooperation with the government at the border. And when a man comes across, with a young woman, many decades younger than he is, it just looks a little suspicious. So they stop and interview, and they ask the woman some questions. And if it's easily determined that she doesn't know what she's getting into, and the quote-unquote husband story and her story don't match, then they intervene.
0: Uh-huh.
12: And let the woman know what's up, and then they provide a rescue for her.
0: So often these women are kind of duped into...
12: Yes, they're promised a job in India, that they're going to work for a company and get lots of money. They'll be able to send it back to their family, and they prey upon the poorest of the poor, and then they dupe them into being sold to work in a brothel in India.
0: And is there a lot of these individuals that would come from Nepal to India, do they typically end up strictly staying in India? Is that pretty much the future?
12: It's very difficult for them to get away.
0: Uh-huh.
12: They're actually imprisoned in little booths where men come. And they service 8 to 10 a day.
0: Wow.
12: It's just a horrible life.
0: I'll tell you, Garrett, you're doing some exciting stuff. You're touching people in Indian country and far beyond. I know there's some other questions that I've got and no doubt our listeners have, so we don't want you to go away. We're at NCAI, the National Congress of American Indians. It's October 2012. Gary Burns will be sharing more with us about this exciting project and maybe how some of your young people can get involved. Don't go away.
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0: You're back with Dr. David DeRose and with Gary Burns of the Northern Cheyenne tribe. That's his native background. You heard his fascinating story. I just found it very interesting, Gary, to hear about your long-term interest in Native American work and your commitment in Indian country before you even realized that you had those roots yourself.
12: Yeah.
0: And now you're doing some exciting work in the area of film. You're mentoring young people. You're doing projects throughout the world that involve Native youth as well as youth from all kinds of backgrounds. Before we talk more about your foundation and how people can get involved, if someone's just got a few minutes, they're just driving, they just happen to catch this little segment, how can someone get more information?
12: They can go to our website, shayfoundation.org, and let me spell Shay. It's a Gaelic word meaning gifted and creative. S-H-A-E, foundation.org. And that's where they can find out more about us, check some of our work. And we also have a social enterprise brand called Affect the Cause.
0: Affect the Cause?
12: AffectTheCause.org. You know, Gandhi said, be the change you want to see in the world.
0: Hmm.
12: And so we're Affect the Cause is kind of like a pipeline to connect people with causes, find out what their gift area of giftedness and interest is, and put them in touch with a cause that they can be involved in. And so we're not limited as to what cause that is. You know, it could be in Indian country or it could be somewhere else in the world.
0: Okay, so let me make this very practical. I just had a tribal leader come by the booth, and he was talking some about the plight of Native people in areas that are uranium-rich in our country and some of the history of the uranium mining and the physical toll that that placed on many tribal members. As he was sharing that with me, he was really articulating a social cause because now there's renewed interest in mining uranium deposits, and he was speaking about some of those issues. Unfortunately, wasn't able to join me on the show today. If someone was interested in something like that, could they go to this affectthecause.org? Would that be a way to connect with people?
12: Yes, it would. Probably what Shay would do is we would connect with that person that you were interviewing and find out more about what that cause is.
0: Okay.
12: And then we would see, you know, is there a message that needs to be told about that? And media is the method that we use to get the message out. And if that was the case, we'd say, you know, we need to make a film about this, a documentary, or maybe some news releases, or create a website or something like that. And once we got into that stage of talking about that, we would contact some of our benefactors and say, hey, here's an opportunity here to get involved with this project. Is that something you would be interested in?
0: Mm-hmm.
12: And Affect the Cause then would connect people to this project. And then we would contact the people in that area and maybe even some young people that are involved in the photography or film industry and say, hey, you know, would you like to help tell that story? We will mentor you through the process.
0: Great, great. Well, I mean, that's just exciting. And basically, anyone can go to that website, shayfoundation.org, and can learn more about the internships. Or if they have a cause, a story in Indian country or outside of Indian country that they think needs to be told, same point of contact.
12: Right.
0: And that spelling is a tricky one because being in natural health, I see products all the time.
12: Yeah,
0: it's not
12: the same as shea butter.
0: Yeah, that have shea butter, and that's S-H-E-A.
12: Right. But shea is a Gaelic word, S-H-A-E, and that's from my Burns roots and Terry Benedict's Irish roots.
0: Okay.
12: You know, so it means gifted and creative. And so we just feel like the Creator has gifted everybody, and we just need to help nurture that gift and help people see how they can use their gift to make a world of difference.
0: Gary, tell us a little bit about some of the other projects you've done, because your foundation has been around for, what, 8 or 10 years?
12: Yeah, we Terry and I started talking about this philosophy and this idea of mentoring young people. Our earliest conversations were in 2003, 2004.
0: Mm-hmm.
12: And we ended up forming this foundation and kind of putting everything down on paper as to what we wanted to do. And so we've done a number of different projects that have had to do with social causes. Terry did a project on the Haymarket up in the Boston, Massachusetts area of how they have dump truck loads of food that are collected every Saturday night at the end of the Haymarket and put in dumpsters, trash.
0: Wow.
12: Because they won't allow it to be sold. And so we said, hey, you know, this is not right. We need to do a story about that. Uh-huh. So we got involved in that. We also connected with Troy Davis, who was on death row down in Georgia, who was accused of killing a police officer, off-duty police officer. And there was such controversy about that issue because 7 of the 9 witnesses that supposedly convicted Troy Davis changed their story, said they'd been pressured to do this. And Desmond Tutu, the Pope, and, you know, a whole bunch of people were behind that, trying to stay execution. It went to the Supreme Court a couple of times, and Terry and Troy became very close friends, friends of the family. And Terry was able to document, you know, his story. And that final film is still in progress.
0: So when you do all kinds of social causes. When you do one of these projects, tell me this. Do you see an impact from it as far as the fact that you did this feature on the Haymarket in Boston, or that you do some other project? Do the kids actually say, you know what, we really did make a difference? They see something tangible. Is that common?
12: Well, yes. And the part that's really amazing is that you see a young students, you know, maybe in their early 20s, all of a sudden their whole life is being redirected. Mm-hmm. You know, they had certain ideas of what they wanted to do and so forth, but they start getting involved in social issues, and it's so rewarding to them that it changes the whole course of their life. I started out in television and advertising and had a career in that for a number of years, and ended up getting tired of trying to sell people things that they didn't need and lying basically all the time. And it just started bothering my conscience, so I got out of it, and not knowing what else I was going to do. And 18 months later, I ended up becoming a pastor.
0: Wow.
12: And I spent almost in my entire ministerial, pastoral career working with young people, being a youth pastor, mentoring, taking young people on trips, mission trips to various working with causes. And I saw what the impact it had on their lives.
0: Mm-hmm.
12: More than a year of college, you know, just to go on a 2-week service project, that it was from that context and that background that we just got this idea with Shea Foundation. If we give artists and musicians and filmmakers and photographers an opportunity to use their gift that the Creator gave them to do something positive, it's going to change the course of their lives. And we've seen that happen time and time again.
0: And, I mean, you guys have solid credentials. I mean, some people may not know the name of Terry Benedict or your name, Gary, but I can remember some years ago I was speaking at a venue where one of the other speakers was someone by the name of Desmond Doss. And at that very venue, Terry had just come out with a documentary film on the life of Desmond Doss.
12: Yeah, the first recipient of the Medal of Honor. Mm-hmm. Who was a conscientious objector. Mm-hmm. Of course, Desmond always referred to himself as a conscientious cooperator,
0: right?
12: Because he did. He just gave his life for his country and his men.
0: Yeah, it's an amazing story, and Terry and his team did a great job telling that. I know even when my kids were fairly young when that film came out, and it was very gripping for them as well.
12: It was that story of Desmond Doss that changed Terry's life. Mm-hmm. I mean, he was a Hollywood filmmaker and just doing the old thing. He was noted for blowing things up. He worked on the Terminator, you know, that kind of background.
0: Uh-huh.
12: And that just transformed his life. So now he's giving back and transforming other young people's lives.
0: I'm excited what you guys are doing. And for those of you tuning in today throughout Indian country, this is a great opportunity. If you've got young people who are looking for a creative outlet, I know there's a lot of options in Indian country, but there's some high-tech options as well. Gary, again, how could someone tap into what you guys are doing?
12: Just contact our website, shayfoundation.org, and there's opportunities for them to connect with us.
0: Very good. And that spelling, again, if you're challenged like me, it's S-H-A-E, foundation.org. That's Gary Burns talking about some great opportunities for our youth and great opportunities for a cause that you might have at a tribal level. I'm Dr. David DeRose. Hopefully you've enjoyed this special edition of American Indian Living from the National Congress of American Indians in Sacramento, California, 2012.

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1: There's this verse in the Bible in Psalm 33 and verse 6. It says, "By the word of the Lord the heavens were made, and all the host of them by the breath of his mouth." You know, most human beings are good at copying stuff, which is why we see a whole flood of new products hitting the market every time somebody invents something new. Now, I remember when Hungarian sculptor and architect Erno Rubik invented the Rubik's Cube back in the mid-1970s. By the early 1980s, everybody was playing with a Rubik's Cube. So much so that school teachers were routinely confiscating these in class because students were ignoring their schoolwork in favor of this brightly colored cube. At first, you could only buy an authentic Rubik's Cube, and they were really expensive. But in no time at all, there were hundreds of cheap knockoffs on the market, everybody trying to get a piece of the action. Now, what's really interesting is that nobody remembers the companies that made the inexpensive copies, but everybody remembers Erno Rubik's name. And that's because instinctively we know that it's a lot harder to invent something than to copy it. Which brings me to the world we live in. You might have noticed that a lot of our human inventions are actually copies of something found in nature. We got the idea of using wings for flying by looking at birds. The humble spider was spinning webs in midair between trees before we ever came up with the idea of a suspension bridge. And the human eye was changing its depth of focus flawlessly thousands of years before we ever built a camera lens. The truth is, we pretty much copy things instead of really inventing them. Which is why the creation we live in is such a remarkable thing when you think about it. Everything around you is an original idea, which gives you some idea of just how big the God of creation really is. A.H.L. Hastings, in his old classic on the Bible, puts it like this. "This world is an invention. It must have been planned and contrived. Many men can build steam engines who never could have invented one. Invention precedes creation or construction. It requires more wisdom to invent than it does to build." And the first question is, who invented all these things? Our Bible passage for today gives us the answer. "By the word of the Lord the heavens were made, and all the host of them by the breath of his mouth." It's such a simple statement, you almost miss the significance of it. Everything around you was designed on purpose. It was created for a reason. So, as you face the day ahead of you, why not take a little time to just notice how well the things around you function? Pay attention to the small stuff, like weather patterns, or look up from your work just long enough to notice the bird flying outside your window. Somebody not only made all those things, he invented them. And that tells you something about how big God really is. Far too often, we go through life without really noticing what God has done. So why not change that a little bit today? I'll bet you find that you begin to appreciate life a little more, and you'll notice God a little more, and that's just a better way to live.

The first person ever fined for not feeding a parking meter was a church pastor who pled ignorance and was let off. The first parking meter was installed on July 16, 1935 in Oklahoma City as a way to combat traffic congestion and a severe lack of parking in OKC's downtown. Problems require solutions. A flood was coming. God had Noah build an ark. No water in the wilderness. God brought water out of a rock. He carpeted the ground with manna when there was no food. He parted the Red Sea and the Jordan River when his people needed to move. God is a problem solver. Philippians 4:19 says, "My God shall supply all your need according to his riches in glory by Christ Jesus." There's nothing too big or too small. Learn to rely on God. Bring him into the details of your life. And when you do so, you'll be blessed. John Bradshaw, It Is Written.

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1: Ernest?
2: Arise, Saul of Tarsus. I hear good reports of your activities. You are destined for great things in the national and religious affairs of the Israelite nation.
1: I'm only doing what I should do. Anyone who's fighting against God should be persecuted and put to death.
2: You believe that? Truly believe it?
1: Of course. Did His Highness doubt it?
2: I thought that perhaps you might subscribe to the theory advanced by your former teacher, Gamaliel.
1: Oh, I do, positively. But the faith and doctrine of Jesus when he was alive, and now of his disciples, is of man, not God. Therefore it is doomed to die out, disappear. The faith, ceremonies, and systems of which you are chief priest are of God, and shall prevail. But
2: how do these men heal all sorts of sick people, even the blind and the deaf and those filled with evil spirits?
1: His Highness has failed to consider that Satan was once the chief angel in heaven next to the Godhead. He still possesses great power and wisdom. He causes sickness. Certainly his agents can heal those sicknesses. His spirit takes possession of a man, and surely he has the power to cast himself out.
2: Now, you take the position, then, that their works are of Satan.
1: If I didn't, I would not be persecuting them.
2: You have a keen mind, Saul, and great persuasive power. Just talking to you has made me feel better.
1: Thank you, Your Highness.
2: I pronounce a special blessing and peace unto thee, Saul of Tarsus. Audience granted, Saul of Tarsus. Come up closer.
1: Thank you, Your Highness. I come to report an important matter.
2: Proceed.
1: Peter and his group have just appointed 7 new associates. They're called deacons. One of them, Stephen, the chief of the 7 deacons, is educated, has a sharp mind, and is fearless. He speaks Greek and therefore preaches to the Greek believers. Like Jesus and Peter, he performs great miracles and persuades great numbers of people to join their cause.
2: Another one. When will it end?
1: It will end, Your Highness. I guarantee it. Order his arrest immediately, and I shall personally see to it that he is convicted and put to death.
2: Scribe, you heard Saul. Tell the captain of the guards to find and arrest Stephen immediately.
1: I understand that the Roman authorities have looked the other way on some occasions when we have taken the law into our own hands and have tried and condemned and executed prisoners.
2: Yes, but and we had to bribe them.
1: Can this be done in the case of Stephen?
2: Oh, I think so. It will probably take a lot of money, but he's worth it. Anyway, we'll risk it. I'll call together the Sanhedrin for his trial.
1: It is my suggestion, Your Highness, that we prepare for this trial to assure conviction. With your permission, I shall summon learned men from surrounding countries to refute any argument that Stephen may offer. We must convince the people that the trial is fair and that Stephen is guilty of blasphemy.
2: I will wait for word from you before calling together the Sanhedrin.
3: Stephen is securely locked in prison, Your Highness.
2: Good, good.
1: I have 4 brilliant men, Your Highness, ready to refute any argument Stephen may give. The case against him is ready.
2: I'll call the Sanhedrin for the trial.
4: May I see the prisoner named Stephen?
5: Well, there's no law against it, but you'll have to talk to him through the bars. Show this man to Stephen's cell.
6: Yes, sir.
4: You're not fearful, are you, Stephen?
7: Not one iota, Peter, for Jesus is with me.
4: Saul of Tarsus is going to handle the case for the Sanhedrin.
7: He's a brilliant man. He knows Scripture and how to take advantage of every little thing. He is careless, though, how he handles truth.
4: I remember well what Jesus once said to us. You will be put in prison, he said. You will be brought before kings and rulers for my sake. Make up your minds ahead of time not to worry about how you will defend yourselves, for I will give you such words and wisdom that none of your enemies will be able to resist or deny what you say.
7: That is a wonderful promise, and I stand on it. Jesus will speak through me.
8: This court will now come to order. The nation of Israel against the man named Stephen.
6: Saul of Tarsus will handle the case.
1: His Highness, princes, rulers, and the people of Israel, the case against the prisoner is simple, and we will only take a few moments to prove his guilt.